0: walking into that thicket of consolidation once more, eventually pulling into the cut block, where Mr. Brink lays out his assessment of our regional forestry industry's current situation and what the near future may hold.
1: Consolidation became more and more of an issue, more and more and more and more, even to the extent that in 1955, H.R. McMillan, who was the first provincial forester, suggested that the consolidation of lumber manufacturing would dominate the industry, and at some point, likely, it would be not to the benefit of the province and the crown. That's where we are today, obviously. That was comments that he made at the time of the Sloan Commission hearing in 1955.
2: Wow. He saw the writing on the wall far before it happened. There you go.
1: So, and he was referring to the coast and obviously gradually as we went into the interior. Right. From then on forward, it consolidated more and more and more to where probably the next significant thing that happened is that we had the pine beetle infestation in Tweedsmuir Park. It started, but they couldn't do much about it because it was a park, therefore it could not be dealt with or harvested, and it spread subsequently throughout all of the interior of the province. So more than a billion cubic meters was needed to be harvested so they didn't rot. So put that into perspective. The annual allowable cut normally in the province of British Columbia is about 60 million cubic meters annually. And so it would be 16 times the annual allowable cut of the amount of pine beetle that was harvested. Very cheap, but to capture as much of the economic value as possible. That's what happened.
0: To elaborate, the BC forestry industry, which is permitted to harvest a certain volume of timber each year, measured in cubic meters, had the parameters of its limitations expanded as a result of this pine beetle infestation event. That is not to say harvesting prior to this time was insignificant, with a peak harvest of nearly 90 million cubic meters recorded in 1987, but this infestation, noticed in 1993, had quite an impact, with the worst year recorded in 2005, with approximately 140 million cubic meters of pine being attacked by the beetle, resulting in increased AACs from 2001 to 2014, leading to a peak annual allowable cut of 87.3 million cubic meters in 2007. Those increases in annual allowable cut were in response to the approximately 731 million at the time predicted to be over a billion cubic meters of merchantable pine volume being killed. But while we're on the subject of billions, were a billion cubic meters of timber actually harvested in that time period? According to a BC government report entitled Trends in Timber Harvest in BC, published in 2023, there was an average annual harvest of 60 million cubic meters per year between 2003 and 2023. If you multiply that 60 million by 20 years, the result is 1.2 billion cubic meters. I'm not a billionaire and you probably aren't either, so a billion is pretty difficult to conceptualize. If you are a billionaire, please spend the next 20 seconds donating to local journalism. We've made it very easy. A million grains of sand can fit into a coffee cup, while a billion grains of sand can fill an industrial dump truck. Again, to attempt to visualize this number, a standard refrigerator is about a cubic meter. For the billionaires still listening, a refrigerator is a device we, in lower income brackets, use to keep your food cold in to prevent it from spoiling. Where could you fit a billion refrigerators? That volume works out to a giant cube that's a kilometer tall and a kilometer wide on every side. If you were to liquefy that cube and spread it out over a city like Vancouver or Calgary, it could form a blanket of water about a meter and a half or 5 feet deep, covering the entire downtown core. In other words, a billion is a lot of just about anything. Many BC residents are well aware that when the pine beetle epidemic swept through the province, went further north and further into Western Canada, decisions were made that allowed for more harvesting. but scale of harvesting that Mr. Brink is describing remains difficult to consider. To conceptualize this in perhaps a more familiar way, let's think of a B-train tractor trailer setup, or a super B-train, where you've got your big freight-hauling truck pulling two connected trailers, the type of setup that has a fifth wheel hitch built in to the end of the first trailer so it can couple on another trailer, where the logs are all packed in together, comfy cozy, between sets of what look like giant, blunted meat forks. You see them coming out of the forestry roads all the time and then onto the highway, chugging down the road. They typically haul between 55 and 65 cubic meters. For the following calculations, I'll assume that every truck is hauling 60 cubic meters for the sake of simplicity. Let's say on a given year, there's an annual allowable cut of 50 million cubic meters. That works out to just over 830,000 fully loaded B trains coming out of the forest. If we were to consider the roughly estimated harvest of 1.2 billion cubic meters accumulated over a 20-year period, that would amount to about 16.5 million Super B loads pulled around the province of BC. If you thought the road was kind of busy in that era, you were probably onto something. A billion is a big number. When things are that big, they tend to have an impact, as Mr. Brink describes.
1: But it did a number of things. It put the cost down. It pushed up the manufacturing volumes. If you look at the volumes, look at from 2000 all the way up to 2015, 16, 17. And the volume really pushed up high. And then, you know, the industry is cyclical. You know, so prices went down and all of that. And so the other part that happened again in forest policy is that, in my opinion, we are not good stewards of the resource. We are immensely blessed in this province by available fiber. Even now, every 5 years we do an analysis of how much of the annual allowable cut could potentially be available to us. Even now, it is in excess. It wasn't all the way through in the pine beetle area. It was below that. But so of all the volume available, and forest policy is critical to this, I don't want to really go into politics other than to say that the NDP has been government for the last 10 years. It is thought, and I agree with that, that forest policy has not been well understood by them, and the policies have not been coherent with that. So that then being said, the last analysis that was done, I believe last year, 2025, analysis was that there is still the annual allowable cut is now still 60 million or in excess of 60 million cubic meters. Now, for the people watching us that may not be familiar with the annual allowable cut is that how do you maintain the level of the annual allowable cut? Obviously, the pine beetle epidemic brought down the volume and subsequently the annual allowable cut, although it pushed it up initially that they harvested. But even now still, we are now at 60 million cubic meters annually. And the way it is calculated is basically saying, how do we maintain the volume? How much can we harvest and replant, taking into account all the things, including wildfires and epidemics of some sort or another, so that we maintain the volumes? So where we are now at 60 million cubic meters, then the other part about is policy. Obviously, the other part that happened to 10-year holders, and there are a number of 10-years.
0: Key terminology, tenure holder. So you, of course, remember the AAC, or allowable annual cut. Well, a tenure holder in BC is an individual or company or community that holds a legal agreement with a provincial government granting specific rights to use or develop public crown land. Holding tenure doesn't mean you own the land. No, no. It gives the holder permission to use the land or resources under various rules and regulations for a set period. Rules and regulations like allowable annual cut regulations. If you are a tenure holder, you could be a rancher, an oil and gas company, you could be operating a ski resort, or you could have an interest in harvesting timber, among other things. Based on the use of that public land, a tenure holder typically pays rent or taxes or stumpage fees. Forest tenures are the agreement between a company, a community, or an individual and the BC government that grant the rights and outline the conditions through various licenses and permits under which timber is harvested from provincial land. Taking care of your new tenure is more complicated than taking care of your new Tamagotchi pal, but you can find out more, of course, by searching for the BC government document Managing Your New Timber Tenure in British Columbia .pdf. If you've ever printed off a Christmas tree permit, that is actually a form of a timber tenure. Some examples of tenure holders include, but are not limited to, woodlot licenses, which are typically fairly small and managed by individuals or families on public and private land, First Nations woodland licenses, which are long-term tenures designed to support Indigenous economic participation and traditional land use, community forest agreements, which are area-based licenses held by local governments or communities to manage local forests, forest licenses, which are agreements to harvest a set volume of timber within a wider area, which is typical of the scale of forestry in which we are talking about in this segment, and also tree farm licenses, large area-based tenures granting long-term management and harvesting rights over specific regions. Timber and forest tenures can be transferred, sold, assigned, or conveyed, but this does require notice and approval from the Ministry of Forests. Agreements issued under Section 12 of the Forest Act can also be surrendered. The process of getting tenureship is outlined, but it's not necessarily easy. In fact, the process is known to be complex, quite competitive, and has been indicated by the description so far, the process is strictly regulated. Historically, this process probably wasn't easy at any point, but as Mr. Brink is about to outline from his perspective, there are more challenges now than there have been in the past.
1: And there are a number of tenures that are being dominated still by the larger companies. And give you an example, let's just look at where we are with the changes that have taken place. UNDRIP, by discussion in the United Nations as to access of the First Nations in particular, of having access to their resources or their traditional lands, passed a notion that would protect First Nations interest, and it is called or commonly known as UNDRIP. And they likely will have the objective to control 20 million cubic meters annually, but also they are directly involved in protecting the interest of First Nations and all the other resources they depend on. So that is the one issue. And the other issue is that likely because of pine beetle epidemic, pushing the volumes up so high that the volumes we pushed into the United States, because that's very short-sighted, our virtually only market, had put in difficulty a lot of the U.S. producers that started lobbying very, very heavily against using volume controls, in particular, coming in from Canada into the United States through the U.S. Softwood Lumber Coalition. So the way to do that for them was through using duties. And it started out as 7-8%, then it became 12, then it became 15, then it became 25, then it became 35, now it is 45.16%. Wow. That's for lumber manufacturers, including value-added manufacturers.
2: And that ranged from roughly, I don't know, the early 2000s into present day. Is that
1: actually, it started in 1982. If you say softwood lumber duties, go to Google and it will say it started. Lumber One was known in 1982. So we can spend a whole hour talking about what it is. But basically, it is an issue of control of their market. They are very effective in controlling it. under the current government in the United States, under the umbrella of Trump, you know, they have pushed it up higher and higher. In fact, actually, as now looking at the news media, that on the 19th, there will be another announcement in regards to another potential 50% duties being applied, or tariffs being applied, to other products that have an element of lumber or fiber involvement. Could be furniture, could be kitchen cabinets, and all of those things. So we'll hear about that on the 19th. And that would then add another 50%.
0: And hear about it? We did, as did the entire continent. While the announcement from the U.S. was delayed until August 22nd, the three presidential proclamations that U.S. President Donald Trump signed on July 20th, 2026, that threatened additional 50% tariffs stacked on top of some pre-existing ones, did ultimately come into effect following a breakdown between Canada-U.S. trade docs, which occurred on Friday, August 21st, 2026. The related proclamations were the Motor Vehicles Proclamation, the Dairy Proclamation, and the Alcohol Proclamation. You may think they would be unrelated, but Canadian wood products fell under the Motor Vehicles Proclamation and the Alcohol Proclamation. Products subject to tariffs under the Motor Vehicles Proclamation do include wood and paper products such as pulp, stationery, boxes, labels, and envelopes, while under the Alcohol Proclamation, wooden cutting boards and other wooden kitchenware are affected. As of September 1st, it would appear that specifically structural dimensional lumber, such as what Brink Forest Products produces, are not additionally tariffed, but the situation is changing rapidly, and the pre-existing tariffs and duties have not been removed.
1: So where are we then today? So in order for us to be viable, we have to know there is a market for the products. At 45.16%, there is no one in the forest industry is making any money. Cannot be done. And then add to that concerns about UNDRIP and the control of First Nations, and I'm not against that, but, you know, at the end of the day, there has to be viability, and we still have to attract entrepreneurship. Crazy guys like me lay awake all night long with an idea. Then we have an idea. We will attract capital, and then from there on in, capital will come here, seeing an opportunity, blah, blah, blah. That's the way it goes. Right now, what is lacking is entrepreneurship that can show viability to attract capital. Capital that is here substantially have left or are in the process of leaving. So what we have now is all the larger companies that we used to know, Canfor, Best Fraser, Interfor, and I can just go on and on and on, have left the province or in the process of leaving. So there used to be 120 sawmills in BC. Now we have less than 60. And then you see the best way to figure it out is that for every three sawmills, we can justify for fiber and a pulp mill. And so probably 15 to 20 pulp mills have shut down. And another one announcement was here in Quesnel, a pulp mill being reduced, obviously down in Prince George, several of them here. And there probably is another two or three that will go down, in my opinion. As sawmills go down, and we have lost about 60, 50% of them here and in other places, probably another three or four will go down. If you look at Northwood Pulp, it had about 300 people involved, but the multiplier in jobs is for every direct job, we have another three indirect. So the amount of jobs affected in our community is probably 1,200. Brink Forest Products, that has been a secondary manufacturer, we have no timber. And the justification for the Americans is that the reason for duties, and to a certain extent tariffs, is that our timber, which is controlled by the Crown, mainly 97% is controlled by the Crown, is being subsidized. And so on the basis of that, the duties. Brink has no timber. We are a secondary manufacturer. We get no handouts, no subsidies. But still we're being caught into the duty cycle. So what does it mean to Brinca? I'm the sole owner of all my companies. We have paid in duties mainly, in tariffs to a certain extent, over $100 million since 2017. That means $1 million a month, or $10 to $12 million a year. And that's what we still do today. And when we were initially operating, is they say, what do we do with the forest? Okay, so John, what then do we do? I did a podcast here 2 weeks ago with the Minister of Forest on the Brink with John A. Brink. So, and I commend the Honorable Larry Palmer for wanting to be on my podcast without preconditions. And as you now already know, I'm well informed. And I'm not shy about facts or issue. So where do we go from here? That obviously capital is leaving. Most of the mills have been shut down. But I say now around northern BC, if I go to Fort Nelson, Fort St. John, Chetwynd, McKenzie, Bear Lake, Fraser Lake, Vanderhoof, Houston, I can go on and on and on and on. It's a graveyard of sawmills. Will it change? No. And then who controls the tenure and the timber? With all due respect to my friend Jimmy Patterson, who owns the Patterson Group of Companies, Jimmy Patterson controls 52% of Canfor, whatever they have left here, including the pulp mills, and they control 14% or 13% of West Fraser. Between those two companies, and bringing us back to how much of the AAC now, 60 million cubic meters, is available to investors that have sawmills. Because of all the issues, the political ones, UNDRIP, all of the other things and duties, is that of the 60 million cubic meters available, the objective of government is to try to make available 45 million cubic meters annually. They have not been successful in doing that. In fact, in 2026, the volume was about 26 million cubic meters. That then being said, and all those other sawmills being taken down and sold for scrap, are we going to build a new sawmill? No. Who would and why? And what does a new sawmill cost today? At least $250 million. So if you want to attract capital, it doesn't take the $200 study to suggest the opportunity. It is obvious that capital is not ready to come back to BC in the forest industry. Where do we go from here?
2: It doesn't sound, the picture you're painting doesn't sound like there's a lot of room to breathe for other competition to move in and do something different.
1: So, but then we collectively, and I'm not a pessimist, although a reality has to be spoken, and that's what I'm doing, is then saying, where are the opportunities? What must we do first and foremost? We are all stakeholders, including First Nations. So we have to bring governments together, the federal government, the provincial government, the local, regional, and city governments, and UNDRIP together and saying, what are the objectives? Obviously, the objectives, first and foremost, should be now, since we're talking on the 12th of August, that the premier of the province of British Columbia has just announced a crisis mandate for this province of British Columbia on dealing with forest fires and wildfires, especially in the BC Southeast. So that's where our attention is now first. And then the next one will be, what do we do to protect us collectively from wildfires? And it would be a whole podcast to speak about that. I spoke with Minister of Forest about it 2 weeks ago on the issues that are challenging. The next one is then, with all this timber that we have, how do we attract capital? It's obvious that under the circumstances, we will not. So maybe the first thing to think about is that how do we bring all our governments together, the federal government, the provincial government, the regional city governments, and then UNDRIP, I believe we have 204 or 206 First Nations, including, as we sit here, which is the traditional lands of the Clayton HNA, unsurrendered, and they are party to all of this as to where do we go from here. Now, the other part that you mentioned in your layout is that First Nations has acquired the timber or the manufacturing facility from Canfor and Vanderhoof.
2: That's right. Yeah, they all pooled the resources to purchase the Plateau Sawmill, closed by Canfor December 2024. It was purchased, I think, June 30th, 2026 here, earlier this summer.
0: The Four Nations, which purchased the vacant Plateau Sawmill, formerly owned by Canfor, along with a 1,070-acre multi-use industrial area now known as Nechaco Industrial Park, about 18 kilometers west of downtown Vanderhoof, are the Klaylitene, Nadlewuten, Saikuz, and Stalaten. To be clear, this question is a hypothetical, and the group has not mentioned any public plans of reopening the sawmill at this point. We don't want to excite anyone unnecessarily.
2: If that partnership reopens the mill and they do its best to source fiber and timber locally, I don't know, from your perspective, how similar or different would that setup be to the scene that you saw in the early 70s, where we had a lot of owner-operated enterprises operating locally?
1: These were organizations that started from the ground up at a skilled knowledge. With all due respect to my friends, First Nations, they have no knowledge of manufacturing. None. Zero. And so...
2: Right. These companies are new to this process of operating a sawmill.
1: Okay. What do we do now? You know, so you have to attract capital. In order to attract capital, you have to have a good history of knowledge and operational skills so you can project that you will have, through all the ups and downs, a viable company. Is that possible now? It isn't. Will First Nations at this point do that? I don't believe so. At some point, maybe in the next couple of generations, they have to first find entrepreneurship. I tried to acquire the Vanderhoof Mill. I tried to acquire the mill in Fort St. John. I tried to buy the one in Bear Lake. I tried to buy the one in McKenzie. But Canfor was not interested in selling it at the time.
2: Right. By that token, though, would these four nations, in your perspective, be taking part in that act of entrepreneurship by purchasing that sawmill to reopen it? You think they'll be able to source expertise locally to get it going? There's probably capable hands in the area that could make this run.
1: Okay.
2: I don't know. Do you think?
1: Would you invest in it?
2: Why not?
1: Okay, so there you go.
2: My entire life savings? No, I wouldn't do that for anything, though, you know?
1: So what I'm saying, with all due respect, there has to be a viable opportunity. And this does not even come close to comparing to the mid-60s when timber was available in the province of British Columbia. And again, right, as I said earlier.
2: And this is probably the key difference, is that availability of the forest resources,
1: correct,
2: basically.
1: Is that it goes back to H.R. McMillan that they say, as long as we have consolidation, and at some point that these companies that control all the tenure will decide that they don't intend to further invest, but still control the tenure, is not good for the communities or for investment and this amazing resource that we have here. So today, as I said, in 2025, although we have 60 million cubic meters available, we cannot get cutting permits because of the bureaucracy, because of UNDRIP or First Nations not necessarily wanting to cooperate. And then finding the capital to build new mills or to operate or buy the existing ones, they're not on the market, the existing ones. The First Nations bought the Vanderhoof Mill, as far as I know, for the purpose of redeveloping it into an industrial area, not as a sawmill. But if they want to, then they can try to do that. But so then,
2: but certainly challenges would be ahead of them, basically.
1: Yeah, big time. So that if they had available, you know, all the timber in 2025, the annual allowable cut was only 26 million cubic meters.
0: I neglected to confirm at the time, but I believe here that Mr. Brink is referring to the annual allowable cut apportioned in 2025 for the combined northern timber supply areas of the province, which ranges from about 22 to 28 million cubic meters based on my own calculations from data supplied by the Ministry of Forests, Lands, and Natural Resource Operations apportionment system.
1: The Patterson Group alone that owns 13%, 12% of West Fraser, 52% of Canfor, control 15 million cubic meters. So 50% of all the available tenure is controlled by people that do not invest here. So would I invest into a major operation? No. Will we find capital elsewhere? No. So what do we need to do? We have to change, make radical change to forest policy. We have to look at wildfires and managing the forest better than we have done so far. I'm not being critical of what it is, but that's what it is for global warming and all the other things. What else can we do? We have to ask ourselves, what are we leaving behind in the forest? And it'd be scary once we do the evaluation of what do we leave behind. And so we are in transition, but some difficult decisions have to be made. We live in the most favorable place from a market perspective in the world, right next to North America, China, Europe on the other side. We have this amazing, amazing country called Canada and North America, between Canada, the United States, Mexico, amazing, although there are political issues, but they all have time to pass. They will not last. And then we have all these resources, and then this amazing, amazing land called Canada, in particular BC. So I still, in all the time that I've been here, 62 years, built companies, many companies, is that every morning I get up at 5:30, even at 86 years old, always make my bed. I always think I'm late. And when I come outside, Ian, you know what I do for every morning? If there is 1,000 people around me, 5 or 10 or nobody, I say, I'm in paradise. And that's how I feel about it. It's a land of opportunity. But some serious decisions have to be made as to what do we do, what does it look like, and even First Nations, that we must be able to attract capital. We cannot attract capital. It starts with attracting entrepreneurship. Crazy guys like me, you know, saying, okay, I wonder if I take all these short little pieces, glue them together, and that creates a product or something like that.
2: And in your view, as far as coming to a solution that could benefit everybody, would it basically require everybody to come together and agree and compromise on a whole host of issues to collectively pursue something together in order to actually make these sorts of policy changes that could benefit everybody?
1: So what I hear you say, would it not be simply getting everybody come together and politicians? It's not realistic, and I say that respectful to you, Ian. It's because even First Nations can't agree on each other in their own organizations. So there is 204 or 206 First Nations that all have different ideas and objectives. We got politicians here. NDP government has been in power for the last 10 years, you know, and a lot of people think there should be a change. You know, we see capital leaving their assets behind and saying, this is not the right place to be. So first and foremost, what we need to do, deal with the issues that we are dealing with today, with wildfires and a forest that is burning down and burning up. What do we do to protect our communities, and what can we do to have forest policy and dealing with the future of the communities especially if I look at France, Spain, you know, global warming is with us in a big way. So we have to pay attention to that. The second one is that there has to be coherence between First Nations, federal government, provincial government, and communities to first and foremost attract and maintain entrepreneurship. That's how it all starts. Entrepreneurs have ideas and can put things together that attracts capital. But there has to be an environment of in which we can do that. If we pay 45% in duties and still have between the United States and Canada and other places, no agreement, again, on the 19th, we're going to add another 50% duties to other things that it is obvious for anyone that is watching the news that the U.S. economy is not doing well. They're in desperate needs to build houses. There is no question in anybody that has knowledge that once they start building in single homes, about 1.5 million starts annually. Right now, we are somewhere around half that. If they start there, they are desperately in need for lumber products to build those houses with. They do not have it in the United States. They must rely on others, which likely is Canada. What then means that today's prices, because supply and demand sets price, that as long as we have still manufacturing capacity in North America that are not meeting the requirements or have more than the market requires, prices stay low. Once they start demanding, then the duties will be added to the price. And lumber prices that today may be around $500 or $600 a thousand board feet will go to $1,200. In my opinion, that's where we will be by next summer.
2: Interesting. I think that fills in the blanks that I had. Speaking with us in C4 Radio Studios today is John Brink, owner proprietor of Brink Forest Products Group. And you've got a book on the way that is describing the forestry industry and
1: Right from the beginning,
2: everything we talked about today and more. If you want the nitty-gritty, you can get it there.
1: Correct.
2: And thanks so much for spending the time to bring some context to the history of the forest industry and how you feel our present is shaping where you see things moving into the future.
1: For all those people watching us, I'm also a very active podcaster globally on different issues. Probably the most active individual podcaster in Canada. I've done 600 episodes, but I also do podcasts on the BC forest industry in crisis. And then the other thing that I do is I'm an author. I've written 5 books that show my way, starting from nothing to the dream of building my own company. And I'm still doing that today under adverse, sometimes, conditions.
2: Cheers to the next challenges ahead. And best of luck navigating whatever announcement comes on August 19th. Hopefully, you know, the winds are in your favor.
1: Yep. And I'll probably do another podcast here on the BC forest industry and crisis.
2: Friday the 14th.
1: Yeah, so that podcast I will do a solo, and on the way that I do it here, kind of giving my opinions about what Trump is doing, why and how, I make that available globally.
2: Fantastic. Go on YouTube, search On the Brink.
1: With John A. Brink.
2: Perfect.
1: All Ian, right. It was a pleasure.
2: It was a pleasure as well. Yeah, thank you so much for your time.
1: Thank you.
2: Absolutely. This is Ian Gregg reporting for CIFR Radio's Due North on 88.7 FM. 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

0: grasp the significance of what's happening now and how it compares to what has happened in the past. In a recent story, we attempted to grasp some of the significance of Sika's First Nation and the Municipal District of Vanderhoof collaborating on a forest management partnership, how that would affect local industry, and whether or not such a move could conceivably lead to mills reopening in the area. Would local partnerships like this compare to the large, but much smaller than publicly traded forest companies that populated the economic landscape of the past here in our region? Context and perspective really help in understanding these developments, and we were able to get a slice of just that from local entrepreneur John A. Brink, who is the sole proprietor of the Brink Group of Companies, which operates a real estate development branch, a warehousing and logistics branch, a media branch, and a lumber branch, which manufactures structural wood fused together from shorter pieces, creating a value-added product used primarily for construction. While the production of this product does not require the company to harvest directly from the forest, has been involved in our northern region's industry for decades. So buckle up for a bumpy ride as he recounts the growth rings that branch out through and past his entry into Canada, northern BC, and our regional forestry industry. Its evolution through technology, regulation, pine beetle infestation, trade disputes, and the progressive consolidation that has impacted the industry over the course of several decades, leading us into our current state of transition. We'll close with where Mr. Brink thinks we are headed in the near future. This, over two episodes, right here on CIFA Radio 88.7 FM's Due North. We take you now to part one of two.
1: Mr. John Brink, thank you so much for joining us at CIFA Radio today.
2: Yeah, nice to be here.
1: Excellent. People who may not be familiar with John Brink, do you want to describe who you are, the enterprise you operate a little bit?
2: Yeah, interesting, Ian. I've been in northern BC for 60 years. I came in from Holland in 1965. I was born in Holland, actually, in 1940. So in the next couple of months, I'm going to be 86 years young. And I grew up in a lumber environment. My grandfather was a master carpenter. My dad worked in the lumber industry. I worked in the lumber industry in Holland. Spent 2 years in drafted in the U.S. Air Force, actually, or in the Dutch Air Force as mandatory. And then when I was 24, I came to Canada. It was the dream. But two dreams, actually. The first dream was that we were liberated by the Canadian Army April the 12th, 1945. It made such an impression on me, having grown up during hunger periods, seeing far too much things that we should not have seen in a war setting, and we were liberated April the 12th by the 1945 by the Canadian Army. It made such an impression on me that I knew from that point forward, as I grew up, I would go to the land of my heroes, Canada. And so the second one that I developed is not only going to Canada, but when I came here, and I had already studied on it, in particular timber and forestry, in particular British Columbia, I would go to British Columbia with the objective of building my own lumber mill. And so that's what I did. I arrived in Vancouver July 1965. It was recommended then that all the activity in the lumber industry and opportunity was in northern BC.
1: Head north, young man.
2: Yes, you know, and I came and they suggested, I could not speak English, didn't know a soul, didn't have a job. So at the immigration department, there was a German fellow that could speak a little bit of German. Told him I wanted to build a mill. He said, go to Prince George. Okay. That's where all the activity is.
1: Okay.
2: Summer of 1965.
1: Okay.
2: I did. Came off the Greyhound bus here, and I had my suitcase, three books, two sets of clothes, counting my money at least three or four times. I had $25.47. Right. And that's all I had, but I had the dream of building my own lumber mill.
1: Right, and I think of that time period, you know, 1965, Motown music, you know, things leading up to the hippie revolution, all that kind of thing. You know,
2: all of that.
1: Yeah, all of that is happening. But your goals were a little different. You were
2: correct.
1: Like, I'm going to start a mill, I'm going to be industrious, I'm going to head to Prince George, and I'm going to make something happen for myself.
2: Correct.
1: Okay, so so that was around 1965. And then when you got to the area, when did you take on kind of like

0: Management or ownership position, or you
1: oh
0: know,
1: my goodness,
0: was that right know, away?
1: No, well, I had no money. I couldn't speak the language, didn't know how to sell, and didn't have a job. So you have to then, with my $25.47, I wanted to start with nothing. That was the whole objective that I had. And so I got an opportunity to become a cleanup man with one of the larger mills in town. Company, purely coincidental, called by the name of Netherlands Overseas Mills. I didn't know the ownership. I had no idea who they were. That's where I started as a cleanup man.
0: What are the chances of that? That's really funny.
1: Yeah, purely coincidental. Right. And then after I did that for a number of months, I was promoted to become a lumber piler. I did that part for 9 months. And then the next thing was, it is always about, Ian, being noticed, being different. And I always, what I did, I always made sure I was before I started the job in the mornings. I was there 20 minutes before. I always stay 10, 15 minutes after, got my workplace clean. And it was then a matter of time until they noticed me. The mill got into trouble, and they appointed a receiver. And they noticed me as somebody that had potential. So the first thing that happened to me then, after my being on the green chain, they promoted me to back-end foreman. Back-end meaning as the mill, as the logs go into the mill, go through the main breakdown units, then to the edges, the back-end of the mill, I became a supervisor of that part. And did that for a period of time. And then when the mill got into trouble and reorganized, they promoted me to superintendent of the finishing side of the operation. So that's where it all started. That didn't go quick enough for me, even then. And so I had an opportunity to, I wanted to build my own mill, and I had to start with nothing, so that was a challenge. And so an opportunity presented itself where an individual came to me and said they have this little sawmill, and they want me to manage it.
0: Okay.
1: Where is it, is the question. In the Yukon Territory. Where in the Yukon Territory? Watson Lake. I said, okay, that's what I'll do. So I drove to Watson Lake, and obviously for most of the people, we are in the center of British Columbia, 500 miles north of Vancouver, or 800 kilometers, another 800 kilometers, 900 kilometers further north is the border of the Yukon and the BC.
0: And I'm going to guess that the road was not paved.
1: It was the Alaska Highway. And the Alaska Highway is all like this.
0: Oh, switchbacks through the whole way, so it couldn't be bombed in a straight
1: and that
0: line.
1: Was the, and that was the reason for it. Right. And so I did that, went to Watson Lake, and it is the place. Can you imagine this fella coming from Holland? So it snows in July. You don't know if it is late or early. And then I've also seen it there, 62 below zero, something that I had never been part of. And I was there for 5 years. Bought a number of other properties, was the largest owner of properties, bought a motel, and for just for a way of making money. And, you know, and then had a cabaret. I didn't even drink, but I had to make money in some form so I can buy, build a mill or buy a mill. And so then what happened, the bar business was pretty rough. It's all in my book. I'm also an author. I've written 5 books. The first one is Against All Odds. And, you know, there was a period in which in 1 year I nearly got killed 3 times in the bar, once by a knife and twice with a gun. And I knew my first daughter was born then in 1972. And I knew that if I stayed, I would not survive. So I gave it all away for $1, everything that I had in Watson Lake. Came back to Prince George, back to the company that I was involved with, then Netherlands Overseas. It became the cost accountant and then sales manager. And then in 1975, I had the idea of value-added manufacturing, developed a business plan, and then, you know, started leased an operation that was dormant, and then started experimenting with value-added manufacturing. So 52 years later now, I still do the same. I've since built two or three different sawmills, and obviously I've been very involved in the organizations of mills and all of that. So I'm still the owner of a number of companies. We have four silos. The one is lumber manufacturing. The other silo is warehousing, distribution, logistics, interior warehousing. I fully own that. The third one is real estate, residential, commercial, and industrial. And the fourth one is media. I'm an author. I'm working on my sixth and seventh book. Obviously, I'm a very active presenter and speaker. And then the other one, I'm probably one of the top podcasters in Canada. And globally, I'm 0.01% globally.
0: And roughly what year did you make that journey from interior BC here in Prince George up to Watson Lake, Yukon?
1: It must have been in about, early 67.
0: Okay.
1: And then I stayed there till early 72.
0: So in that time frame, what was the scene like? You know, what did the competition look like in the forestry industry? Were there predominantly other similar-sized owner-operated forestry enterprises? And if so, you know, how far apart were these various businesses placed? You know, were they 1 kilometer from each other, all stacked down the road? Or were they a couple hundred kilometers away from each other?
1: Yeah, so let's just look at Watson Lake for a minute here.
0: Okay.
1: Watson Lake, beautiful timber, Liard Rivers there. Mm-hmm. Not many manufacturing companies. And so in Watson Lake, lumber was a relatively small company. So that brings us to more where your interest is in the forest industry, northern British Columbia, and the coast of British Columbia as a whole. So at that point, I would say in 1965, and then even take us down further, Ian, into the late 40s, mid-40s, mid-50s, late-50s, around the Prince George area, where we are now, mm-hmm. there were in excess of 800 sawmills.
0: Wow.
1: Wow. And they were mainly small lumber manufacturers that would get an allocation of timber, took their portable mills down there, cut rough lumber, put it on sticks, and then hauled it into town where it would go to the planer mills on Planer Road, which was located next to the Nechaco River. And that actually is the location where Brink Forest Products is right now.
0: Oh, yeah, yeah. Easily identifiable on the Millennium Trail on the side of the Nechaco River there.
1: Exactly. Yeah. And we were involved in developing that trail, actually. So we have the river there. We got the Planer Road, now called River Road. And then why were they located there with the planer mills? Because all the rough lumber came in from the different mills. Maybe one truckload, maybe two truckloads, small loads on sticks.
0: For a quick explainer, this intermediate, roughly hewn lumber product went through that initial processing that Mr. Brink described while that lumber was still pretty green or fresh and loaded onto sticks, also known as stickering. So this practice is basically just throwing down small but uniform strips of scrap wood, probably less than an inch thick, down horizontally between the layers of stacked lumber. That allows air to travel between the stacked lumber, helps dry it out a little bit, but primarily delayed wood decay and structural warping, or twisting. In contemporary hardware store speak, you might hear people talking about dry stacking their wood. This is pretty much the same thing. If you've ever purchased a 2x4 or other piece of dimensional lumber, you may have noticed that some of the wood you get is nice and straight, while others can be kind of bent. Putting sticks down like this is pretty much the first step in preventing that from happening. In the much longer process of making a finished dimensional lumber product, like a 2x4 or perhaps a larger wooden beam.
1: Small loads on sticks, and they would try to sell the lumber to the planer operators that then would dry it, mainly outside, and then put it through their planer and put it all into boxcars.
0: Okay.
1: And as a mixture of different grades would go into boxcars. And so that is what the industry looked like
2: right.
1: from the mid-early 40s until well into the mid to late 50s.
0: Right. So the planers were kind of distributing things, you know, making a finished product, distributing. And when it comes to these...
1: They would then sell it mainly to the United States.
0: Okay.
1: As mixed loads and small boxcars.
0: Okay, gotcha. And these approximately 800 different companies, do you know roughly how many people would be working at a typical company? Obviously, that's going to range.
1: 10 to 15, maybe.
0: Okay, gotcha.
1: So they would be harvesting the forest. They would be moving into a block.
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1: It's sweet and spicy. It's so hot, it's cold. 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

out of the truck and into the creek. Everybody here's got gold fever feet. Disposable cameras flash caught a ghost. Learning to carefully balance on a fence post. The wire in the river glows electric in the

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0: you know that many people in Japan know both English and Japanese? When traveling, it is polite to ask basic phrases in Japanese. However, if you are completely lost, it is totally okay to ask for directions in English. Thankfully, here on Seifer, you are never lost because you are listening to some world music.
1: This has been The World According to Seifer, over and out.

0: Did you know that Wittesport chocolate is made in Germany? 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They are in Folterbruch and Berlin. In their location in Berlin, there is a corner where giant versions of each chocolate bar are stacked on top of each other and reach from floor to ceiling. In both locations, tourists and locals can do a guided tour of the factory and see how this delicious chocolate is made.
1: This is The World According to Seifer, over and out.

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girls I supposed to do. Yeah, I was so hung up on loving you. 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Cause all I will do is go whatever I have to do.

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9: Everyone has loved my O'Leary Reserve wines for years. That's because I know you don't have to pay a fortune for good wine.
10: Kevin, play something for us.
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12: There you go.
10: The Stu Blues in E.
3: Kevin O'Leary, a guy who's such an that even the other people on Shark Tank thinks he's an I first became aware of this Kevin O'Leary guy when I was sort of beginning my media career, when I first started working at the CBC. And it was a specific time at the CBC when the big debate at the CBC was between the old public radio ethos, the public broadcasting ethos of serving the public with the information that they need, the news that they need, the current affairs they need, a crunchy granola left-leaning tradition of the CBC radio documentary Peter Zosky ethos in the radio floor where I worked. Above us was the TV floor, and big things were happening in the TV floor because Richard Sersberg was in charge, and he wanted CBC to be like a big American network. And he came and he told us, "Oh, I'm not going to touch radio. The thing with the radio is that it actually had good ratings. There was a lot of audience there." And he knew that we were prickly and annoying journalists. And he said, "I'm not touching radio." But he was the one who brought in the star system. He wanted big names, big personalities. He was the one who put like Rick Mercer and Peter Mansbridge and Gian Gomeshi, huge face furniture, massive pictures, portraits of these guys in the atrium. And it felt like even though the ratings were with radio, the money and the vibe and the brand was moving towards aping American mass media style of television. And that is when Kevin O'Leary came to my attention.
9: "And reduce the back end of this deficit. That's what we should be doing. Amanda, what are you doing today to cut government spending? What have you done with your day to do that?"
13: "I'm going to cut your salary and start right there." The thing is, you know, even those of us who think corporate taxes should be lower, that the economics of it makes sense, in the middle of a recession, it's hard to stomach because you just saw what happens when your corporate tax receipts tumble 59%. You lose a heck of a lot of money. In this case, almost $1 billion.
9: "You think it's better to have government officials doling out printed money and putting it on your back in the future? You think that's efficient?"
13: "Do I want to go to a hospital run by the government or run by a corporation? I'd rather go to one run by the government."
3: Who the f*** was this guy? You know, this is the early 2000s, and cable news was looking more and more like professional wrestling. These cartoon character, you know, Kramer doing Mad Money and Tucker Carlson on Crossfire. These characters who were stereotypical personalities yelling. And, you know, this was all in the rise of Fox News as well, and CNN responding to Fox News.
14: "There's a lot going on here, but I'm asking as a conservative, you just invoked Ronald Reagan as if he were for chemical castration of children. What other behavior should we not use the power of the state to regulate among kids?"
15: "We just got through the most difficult week of earnings season with flying colors. All the big techs did well."
3: And this was the enemy to us in CBC radio. We were the antidote to that. And why would the CBC want to rush into that? Really, we perceived Kevin O'Leary as almost like the personification of the problem. This was the enemy. This is what we wanted to save our CBC from becoming. He struck me as a third-rate Canadian version of one of these American cable news talking heads. He was obviously leaning into this character that was like Montgomery Burns meets the Monopoly millionaire guy meets Gordon Gekko, you know, from Wall Street.
16: "Greed, for lack of a better word, is good."
3: And like, I'm like, come on, this is a lame shtick, not a journalist, you know? And they had this excuse, well, it's a business show, he doesn't have to be a journalist. If you're watching CBC and you see this guy sitting there, it looks like he's a journalist. And he's like doing journalistic interviews with Chris Hedges and people and, you know, making an ass of himself and making the CBC look really bad.
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12: All right, well, thank you so much for joining us. We'd like to hear your
11: thoughts. It'll be the last time.
3: I was very surprised by what happened next. Here we are protecting our turf of news. You know, Kevin O'Leary cannot be allowed to be a news personality. Turns out he didn't really have any interest in being a news guy. There was a lot more fame and money to be made by being the Dragon's Den guy, the Shark Tank guy. He just kind of like ascends and ascends. He's playing an not on like CBC cable news, but opposite Timothy Chalamet in Marty Supreme.
16: Excuse me, do I know you?
17: I don't think so.
16: And you want to buy dinner for my entire table tonight?
17: Yeah, is that okay?
16: Why?
17: What do you mean, why? Do I need a reason?
16: Well, let me rephrase that. What do you want?
17: No, I don't want anything. It's my small way of saying thank you.
16: Thank you?
17: Yeah.
16: Thank me for what specific?
17: For all your products. I mean, where would we be without pens?
16: You know, I have many talents, but the one I'm most proud of is the ability to smell bullshit from a mile away.
17: I'm being completely sincere.
3: He has taken that character so far that you almost have to admire how successful he is, which I hate to do because that's sort of like the whole point is you're supposed to admire the money and the success. But unlike a Trump, who kind of took this cartoon that a lot of us enjoyed hating and then inflicted it upon reality in this way that is monstrous, O'Leary has kind of stayed in his lane as an entertainment figure. So it's time for me to do a rethink on who this guy is. And let's like be frank about him. He is one of Canada's most successful cultural exports. He is a major Canadian celebrity. But who the hell is this guy? I like villains, but I don't think I like evil. So is he a villain or is he an evil villain? Is he rich because he's famous, or is he famous because he's rich? Is this guy really a complete or does he just play one on TV? I wanted to know, and so I asked my colleague, producer Tristan Capicchione, to go out and create the Canada Land Guide to Kevin O'Leary. Wait for it. Hey, Tristan.
18: Hey, Jesse.
3: All right. As you know, I have been eagerly awaiting this piece. So where do you want to begin? What can you tell me about Kevin O'Leary?
18: I've learned a lot, Jesse, but I'm kind of curious. What comes to your mind when you think of our dear Mr. Wonderful?
3: You know, to be totally honest, I know that it's most acceptable to say, I hate that guy. But in sort of the same way of like a Rob Ford or a Donald Trump, when you bring him up into my consciousness, my reflexive impulse is to kind of smile, you know, that guy, you know, that is where these types of guys hit me. So I kind of have to overcome that and pretend that he inspires revulsion in me.
18: Yeah, I hear what you're saying. He's a villain with a smile. He's never really like yelling and angry and like sour faced. He's always kind of got like a bit of a smile. He's laughing. He seems to be enjoying the role.
3: Well, even when he is angry and yelling, there's something that feels like, I don't know if it's ironic or what. It just seems like, is this guy for real? Come on. I'm not going to take the bait. Like when you show me the Iron Sheik, I'm not like, oh, I hate this Iron Sheik. You know what I mean?
19: Now in the ring, we have the Iron Sheik.
18: Well, I'm going to start the story not in the wrestling ring and not in Toronto, but actually in my town. So I want you to picture Mount Royal.
20: Behind the building, majestic slopes of a mountain. This Mount Royal, or Montréal, gave the city its name. From its earliest colonial beginnings...
18: So, Jesse, that's from a promotional video from the city of Montreal in the 50s, where the man of the hour, Mr. Terence Thomas Kevin O'Leary, was born in 1954. He grew up in the quaint neighborhood of the town of Mount Royal, just on the northern side of the actual Mount Royal. And, you know, for those of you who don't know it, it's a fairly well-off neighborhood. Just so happens Sophie Gregoire Trudeau also grew up there. Most of the homes there sell for prices that no journalist could afford. Most journalists couldn't afford, I'll put it that way. He's the son of immigrants. His mother, Georgette, was Lebanese, and his father, Terry, was Irish. His dad was a salesman.
3: I mean, that tracks. That sounds like he got the business acumen from his dad kind of a thing.
18: It might feel like that, but no. You see, his dad around that time was working for Georgette's family company that made kids' clothes. On a more somber note, Kevin's dad, Terry, was also an alcoholic, and his parents divorced. Terry died shortly after that when Kevin was just 7, and she remarried a guy named George.
3: He was raised by Georgette and George?
18: Yes.
3: I think that kind of belies another aspect of this, which is like, I think of Kevin O'Leary, it's a white man's name. He gets the O'Leary from his dad, who's dead by the time he's 7, and he's raised by his mom, who's Lebanese. And what do I see here? George Kanawati.
18: Who's Egyptian, yes.
3: Like, he's an Arab man who was raised mostly by Arab parents.
18: He actually had a citizenship in Ireland, the UAE, and Canada.
3: I mean, that's interesting to me. This guy who I think anybody would take as, this is a white Canadian man, and his ethnicity, his lineage, his heritage is Arab, and he would have been something of an outsider growing up in Montreal in a you know, upper middle class neighborhood. So are you telling me he did not learn everything he knows about business from Mr. O'Leary, his father?
18: No. After his father passed away, his mother kind of got more involved in the family business, and his real business acumen came from his mother.
16: Well, my mother really influenced all my investments, Georgette. She would take 15% of her salary and invest it in 2 asset classes. She bought telco bonds for 50%. These are 5 to 7 year bonds, generating, you know, in those days, 7.5%. And then she bought dividend paying stocks, big dividend paying stocks in the S&P 500.
18: I'm not too big in the finance world. Does any of that make sense to you, Jesse?
3: I just love that when he's remembering his dear mother, it's through like the yield of her securities investments.
18: Yeah, that's kind of funny, actually, because she kept it all a secret.
16: She never told Terry, her first husband, or her second husband about this portfolio. In those days, you could keep that quiet. And when she died, the executor called me and said, hey, you got to come down here. Your mother died a very wealthy woman. I said, what are you talking about? We're middle class. There's no way.
18: Middle class or not, this was no regular family upbringing. George, his stepfather, was an economist and executive for the UN's International Labor Organization. So Kevin and George and the family would travel around the world. And Jesse, you grew up in Toronto, right? Did you get out much travel?
3: There were many unfortunate family trips to Florida.
18: While you were doing that, Kevin O'Leary was out meeting the Emperor of Ethiopia, the infamous barbaric dictator of Cambodia, Pol Pot.
3: Hold on a second. You're telling me that Kevin O'Leary, like Canada's cartoon villain, met Pol Pot, the butcher of Cambodia, the totalitarian dictator responsible for the killing fields for like 2 million deaths? Had that happened yet? Had the Cambodian genocide happened when Kevin O'Leary met Pol Pot?
18: I don't think so. That was kind of in the mid to late 70s when that was happening. And I imagine that when he was a kid, it would have probably been in the 60s.
3: This was just a part of his life as an international kid who was going from like what? He was in, I'm seeing here, Tunisia. He was in Ethiopia. He was in Cyprus. He grew up all around the world.
18: Yeah, and somehow he's also still attending school in Montreal and Stansted, Quebec. You know, these are schools that my friends have gone to, so it was just kind of interesting to see that comparison. So yeah, for sure, not your average childhood. Now, Jesse, another age-old question. What did you tell your dad you wanted to be when you grew up or when you were going to university?
3: Oh, God. I think I made him very nervous with my plans to be a cartoonist.
18: Yeah, exactly. And so, as you can imagine, as Kevin gets a bit older, it's the 70s, he came of age in the hippie era. Jesse, I want you to look at this picture.
3: Oh my God, that is Kevin O'Leary as a hippie. He has hair, he has a lot of hair. He has shaggy hair, he has like a kind of this weird neck beardy thing, playing guitar. Kevin O'Leary was a Montreal hippie.
18: Yeah, there you go. So he likes photography and he has ideas about what he wants to study. And his stepfather gave him the sage advice that I'm sure many fathers continue to do to this day.
0: I convinced him to go to university. He said he would go to Waterloo. I came back and I said I registered in that university. And I asked him, I said, did you have any business thing? No, I registered environmental studies. I said, how are you going to make a living? I said, it's going to be all Mickey Mouse courses.
16: It's true. That was how you met girls.
18: So, Jesse, I'm from Montreal. I know the schools that he went to, you know, these elite private schools. Studying in Montreal, there's kind of one clear option, especially if you're an Anglophone, about where you're going to go to school. It's definitely surprising that instead of going to McGill, he found himself at Waterloo.
3: Yeah, that stood out to me. You know, Waterloo is a great school, these days known for its world-class engineering program. I don't know. I'm not going to talk about the environmental studies department in the 1970s of University of Waterloo, of which I know nothing. I will say that this just sounds like, you know, not that uncommon a story of a rudderless young guy. Like, he's into photography, he's playing guitar, he's a hippie, he's studying environmental studies, he's trying to figure his out at this point. He's not going on the straight direction that we know is established for well-to-do private school kids in Montreal, which would be to go and, you know, study business or something at McGill.
18: Yeah, and he didn't take his dad's advice. He did the bachelor's in environmental sciences, but eventually he does an MBA at the University of Western Ontario, and he gets an internship at Nabisco in Toronto, eventually working as the assistant brand manager for Nabisco's cat food operation.
3: So that is interesting to me, Tristan, that like he's gravitating increasingly towards more mainstream straight-lay stuff to the business world, but his first business job is not in management. Where do creative people go when they get involved in business? They go into marketing and advertising, and he's the assistant brand manager for Nabisco's cat food business? That's amazing.
18: He says he learned a lot about branding and promotion in his time there. He didn't actually stay that long, just a couple years, and he then did something else that his stepfather probably would have advised against. He borrowed $10,000 from his mom. This was before her death, obviously, and he didn't even realize she was rich yet, right? But he took this $10,000 and started a media company with some of his business school friends called Sports Entertainment Television. And Jesse, I wish I had actual clips of this. I couldn't find any. However, I do have this one gem from Kevin himself, but before I play it, Jesse, if you had to fill a stadium full of fans, but you couldn't afford extras, what would you do? You know, think of that scene in Forrest Gump by the Washington Monument. How would you fill it with thousands of people?
3: If I was trying to create a movie scene with thousands of extras and I didn't want to pay for them, I would use AI.
18: Well, maybe that's what Kevin O'Leary would do today, but back then he had a very different idea.
1: Ben-Hur had cutouts in the stands when it was shot in the 60s. They couldn't put 1,100 people in blazing sun for 12 hours, so they made cutouts. When we used to do hockey shots, we had blow-up dolls. We had the first row with live people in the hockey arena, and then everybody else was a sex doll. We just went and bought and blew them up.
3: He filled the stands with blow-up sex dolls?
18: From his lips to your ears. So yeah, he's got this company where he's producing like sports documentaries and things like that, you know, and when he's doing it, he's also working with characters like Don Cherry, which I can imagine influenced some part of his understanding of television.
3: Yeah, what kind of characters work on television? If you see Don Cherry, that would make an impact on you, I think.
21: Sorry to throw you off, but it sounded like you were on the right track, and I just wanted to maintain that flow.
22: Go ahead, feel free.
21: We've
22: been told not to be stupid here, and you're acting stupid.
21: Right.
22: Okay.
3: Tristan, I feel like we're finally getting to like the real education of Kevin O'Leary, you know, somewhere between, you know, thousands of blow-up sex dolls and studying the gesticulations and screams of Don Cherry. This is the skill set that has made him famous.
18: Evidently so. He's playing with cameras and sex dolls for a few years, but the real shift into business comes when he chooses to be a pioneer in the hottest new industry of the 80s.
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18: So in 1986, he starts an educational software company with a friend called SoftKey. 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
24: Can kids handle really working with a computer and software when they're 4 or 5 years old?
25: Well, yes, and one of the reasons has been the advances in the interfaces that now computers have available, for example, the mouse. So for the child, it's a matter of moving the mouse and pressing a button, no keyboard skills.
18: This was a big and interesting market at the time, right? This is the hot new thing. SoftKey didn't start out by developing software. They were just kind of like a publisher and distributor. They would take other software and just like package it and put it in stores. And later on, you know, by 94, they started some development. They grew to a fairly big company. I mean, they moved their offices to Boston, but that wasn't the real strategy. Jesse, did you ever play the game Carmen Sandiego as a kid?
3: Are you kidding me? Yes, that was one of the few video games you were allowed to play in class. And I played the hell out of Carmen Sandiego. I was good at Carmen Sandiego. I found her. Did his company develop? Where in the world is Carmen Sandiego?
18: No, that was a company called Broderbund. The reason I mentioned them is that Kevin saw an opportunity here. he decides to start buying up all of these educational software companies, the Learning Company, Broderbund, among many others. And once he acquires all of them, he renames SoftKey to the Learning Company.
2: The Learning Company, the educational software used in more schools than any other brand.
18: And Kevin wants to be the biggest educational software sales company in the world.
3: Did he accomplish that?
18: It certainly seemed that way. As far as many people were concerned, this was the major player in the educational software industry, and he would sell the company just a few years later for $4.2 billion. And when we come back, we're going to find out why that was considered one of the worst business deals ever made.
3: All right, Tristan, you've finally given me something that is consistent with the Kevin O'Leary that we all know. Because up till this point, to summarize our story so far, we have this kid who's interesting. He's a hippie who is slowly finding his way into the mainstream through, like, I don't know, being the Don Draper of cat food to dabbling in sports media. All of this is really all over the place until we get here. Because in building up an educational software company with a $10,000 loan from nothing into the biggest educational software company in the world and then selling it for, what did you say, over $4 billion? This is the Kevin O'Leary that I think he wants everybody to know. This is the Kevin O'Leary of Dragon's Den, the entrepreneurial hero. So now we're finally at O'Leary. Like, he's a billionaire now.
18: No, not at all, Jesse. A few months after the sale, he walks away with $11
3: million. $11 million is a lot of money, but it's not a billionaire. Like, $11 million, that's like, hold on a second, that's 0.25% of the sale. And this was his company. So how did that happen?
18: So it's a bit complicated. Mitt Romney is involved. I'm going to try and break it down for you. In 1999, the Learning Company is bought out by retail toy giant Mattel. Do you know Mattel?
3: I do know Mattel.
18: This deal is widely considered one of the shittiest deals ever made, but not for our guy, Mr. Wonderful. You see, Mattel didn't do its due diligence, which is business speak for double-checking the numbers, making sure everything was in order before the purchase.
3: I mean, this makes sense to me, just having seen so many cycles of tech bubbles where legacy companies and legacy industries are convinced that they must get involved in the new digital thing, or they're going to be left behind, and then they tend to overvalue the new digital thing, and they don't do their due diligence. Was this a case of Mattel kind of doing that, or is this a case of O'Leary, like, pulling the wool over their eyes?
18: This is all quite controversial, Jesse. You know, there's limited evidence that O'Leary did anything wrong or improper. He says that the Learning Company made lots of money, hundreds of millions a year, but TLC was also suffering net losses from all these companies they had been buying up. So, investment firms like Mitt Romney's Bain Capital started propping up the company with extra cash, and so they owe these firms money, or possibly a stake in the company, right? And some of the sales figures that they presented to Mattel looked good on paper, but they weren't really cash in the bank. I'm greatly simplifying here, okay? Nothing he did was shady or illegal, but because Mattel didn't do its due diligence, the valuation was likely way over what it should be.
3: This is an interesting story, Tristan, because this is sort of like how he became a multimillionaire, and it's not the triumph that the Kevin O'Leary brand might project.
18: Yeah. At the same time, it's still a 1,000x return on investment from the $10,000 he borrowed from his mom, right? Like, $11 million ain't nothing to sneeze at.
3: It is absolutely a success, but it seems like a success of selling sizzle, not selling steak.
18: He'll go on to sell steak later in life, Jesse. Don't worry.
3: So in this biographical narrative, Tristan, this is the point where when I look at pictures of Kevin O'Leary, it's the Kevin O'Leary that we know and recognize. It is a bald man in a suit who is a multimillionaire. What happens next with him? Like, here he is with this newfound wealth. Who is this guy now?
18: So in the years following the sale of TLC, he tried investing in a few things like a storage company, but nothing really stuck. And then one day, Kevin gets a phone call from this guy.
4: My friend said, you need a rich and I know just the guy. I was at dinner last night and he sat across from me and he was pissing everyone off in a really fun way.
18: So this is Stuart Cox. He's the original producer on the hit CBC show Dragon's Den.
4: Gave me his name. I'd never heard of this guy. And from the first call, he's just super charismatic, strongly opinionated. There's a kind of a warmth in his criticism often, which kind of...
18: I spoke with Stuart because this is the moment where Kevin O'Leary goes from being like a relatively unknown guy to millions of Canadians seeing him every week on TV, right? Like, Stuart kind of discovered him and made him a household name. And I had some burning questions to ask. Is Kevin O'Leary an
4: when he wants to be. Kevin is a, what you see is what you get. He can be an sometimes, but he's very loyal to his friends. He is not the kind of person that leaves a lot of burned personal relationships. He errs on the side of loyalty and fairness in his dealings with people. And that straightforwardness sometimes, when it comes to certain deals, can come across as brusqueness, particularly on television, leading into but he tells you what he's thinking. And I think that's also one of the reasons why people connect to him so strongly in his public persona.
3: Tristan, this is making a whole new kind of sense. I mean, if you were to go to any wine bar in Yorkville, you will find no shortage of middle-aged guys who, you know, made a few million bucks in this game or that game, who are now kind of like embodying and personifying and out on the scene, playing up the role of the brash, big-talking business guy. So I know Stuart Cox. He's also a podcast producer. He's a really talented guy. Kevin O'Leary, it seems, caught his big break when Stuart Cox was casting, right? Reality shows are cast. We need somebody who can fill a role. We need somebody who can play the mean guy on this reality show, and Stuart Cox calls up Kevin O'Leary. That is fascinating.
4: I went and talked to a lot of rich people. I reached out to the Weston type class of people who mostly didn't return my calls. And early on, I realized, oh, people who made their own money are more likely to return my calls because they don't feel ambivalent about being rich. As I was starting to cast and put people together, I was meeting some really interesting people, but nothing had really quite gelled. He was the first person I knew would sort of be the anchor. We tried lots of other people over a couple of months of casting, but he was obviously going to be the center of the show.
18: I mean, that's the thing, Jesse. This is like a formula for reality TV, right? Every reality show, especially competition-style shows, they need an right? You've got your Simon Cowells, your Gordon Ramsays.
4: And I think that there is a truth about a Gordon Ramsay, a Simon Cowell, and a Kevin O'Leary is that they are personifications of a certain kind of mission in the world. They have a purpose. Gordon Ramsay hates dirty kitchens. Simon Cowell knows what it takes to make a star. And Kevin O'Leary wants you to think differently about money and have money work for you, not the reverse. Everything that he does comes out of that core mission he has in the world. And being a purpose-led is a great way to have people connect with you on screen.
18: The interesting thing here is that CBC had never really done reality TV, and they had certainly never done much like this before the 2006 premiere. And I just had to wonder, like, was this a risky bet?
4: Most people thought it was going to be a disastrous failure. No one thought the Dragon's Den would be the massive hit that it became. There were much higher hopes pinned on a bunch of other shows they did in that time. They did a music reality show called The One that George Stromboulopoulos was hosting. They did a quiz show called Test the Nation that was really big. Big, glossy formats. And Dragon's Den was this cheap little business-focused format.
3: I mean, that format, the Dragon's Den business competition competing for investment dollars from this panel of sharks or dragons or whatever, was that Stuart Cox's idea? Was Dragon's Den like a Canadian original?
18: No. It was based on a Japanese show where people just begged businessmen for money.
5: The very first version of the program was actually called Tigers of Money. Broadcast in 2001, it quickly became a cult show on late-night Japanese TV.
6: The idea that the money might yield profit to the dragons was not really in the Japanese show. It was really more like a begging show in which business people begged for money, and if they were impressive enough, they got some.
3: Okay, so the Japanese version was much more focused on shame and humiliation than on excellent business opportunities.
18: Yeah, but you can also see the origins of the show. Like, you see the stacks of cash on the table, and you see these women that are just, like, desperately trying. Like, I've got an idea for a fast food restaurant, and I just need this money.
4: So it had been done in a few countries, Australia. I think it had been done a couple places in Europe, and it had failed. And the theory was, it just wasn't that good a format. It couldn't really be copied. It was a minor British hit, hadn't worked well in other countries, was kind of dead, which is why CBC was able to get the rights to it.
18: So Shark Tank wouldn't come out for a few years in the US. CBC was leading with this in North America. And Jesse, what are good numbers for CBC TV at this time?
3: Oh, God. I mean, I think that at the time, those who knew what was going on were aware that, like, their glossy swings at doing, like, big American-style scripted, a hit would be, you know, 500,000 viewers, if I recall.
18: Yeah. Entertainment shows were getting, like, tens to maybe a few hundred thousand views, but head of CBC's English services, Richard Sturzberg, just wanted these shows to hit a million viewers.
3: Like, that was his goal. That was the promise.
18: Yeah, that was his goal. He was like, there's no reason we can't be doing that.
3: Uh-huh.
18: And, well, here's what happened.
4: Dragon's Den was a big hit in Canada. Like colossal hit. Like, we were headed towards, like, Idol-type numbers in Canada. Like, it's hard to believe now, but we would have an average minute audience of Dragon's Den for an hour of 2 million Canadians. So in that hour of broadcast, people who tuned in for at least a minute was over 3, sometimes close to 5 million Canadians.
3: 5 million from, like, leftovers from some weird Japanese format that didn't work really anywhere else, mildly in Britain. That is extraordinary, Tristan. I mean, that is 5 times Richard Sturzberg's pie in the sky goal.
18: Exactly, yeah. And it took off in no small part because of Kevin O'Leary, our resident Simon Cowell, right? Cox says that O'Leary was the perfect person for this role.
4: Do you have the raw skill? If someone comes in for everything from a salsa to a board game to a new kind of granola, can you understand the business well enough to make a decision on the spot whether it's a good business idea, and then put your own money there?
18: And I want to just take a second to explain what Stuart just said. Put your own money there. He told me that a key part of the show was knowing that the Dragons had the money to invest in these ideas. The journalist in him that had previously worked on things like The Fifth Estate, he needed proof.
4: I set a couple of bars early on. First of all, that I had to get a bank statement saying that everyone who we were going to get as a Dragon had at least $200,000 of investable capital. Like, I wanted to make sure they actually had money to invest in these ideas. Kevin is incredibly well qualified, someone with a sound business mind who could see in the rough a path to something growing big. One of the early pitches we had was a woman from somewhere in southwestern Ontario, and she had a business selling hot dogs at nightclubs in the summer. And she wore a bikini, and it was called Bikini Weenie.
7: Hello, Dragons. My name is Amber Christensen. I'm from Chatham, and my business is Bikini Weenie. It's a hot dog and sausage vending cart, and I'm asking for $100,000.
8: What do we get for the $100,000?
7: You get 10% of my net.
10: So you have $1 million business.
7: I have $1 million business.
8: Give her a chance.
13: Give her a chance.
8: Okay. I just want to know how much you pay somebody to stand by the Bikini Weenie.
7: Okay.
10: You're asking this because you see this as a multi-million-dollar legitimate corporation.
8: I'm a numbers man. I'm a numbers man. I just want to understand the cost.
10: It's 38, 22, 34.
7: I'll tell you the numbers.
8: Yeah, tell me the numbers. Okay. I admire you for coming out here and pitching it. I love the name. It's catchy as can be. But there will be a hot dog hottie. Because
10: I'm going to cut you in, Kevin.
8: As soon as you leave, my fellow Dragon's going to start that business. That's the problem. But I am definitely, I'm out.
18: Jesse, the CBC that you knew, what do you think they would think about Bikini Weenie?
3: I mean, CBC culture would be absolutely horrified. You know, the CBCers I know, to see a bikini-clad woman, you know, on a reality, like, people forget now, because, like, reality TV still has a little bit of a taint to it, but at the time, it was considered the devil. Within media, reality TV was just like the end of everything holy and decent. And that there was any reality TV on the CBC was a scandal to a lot of the people in the newsroom. And that it would be this woman in her bikini and Kevin O'Leary and making jokes about 38, 24. This is just exactly what everybody was afraid of.
18: And that's exactly what Stuart said.
4: There was this kind of horror inside the CBC that, like, this woman showed up in a bikini in her hot dog cart, and there's an image of her in a bikini. martini and a hot dog. And it's like, you know what? That's business, baby. That's business. She did not get a deal, but that's the kind of thing that people think, I got a business. This could work. And CBC had never platformed that kind of entrepreneurialism, that kind of vision. And I could watch that as an average Canadian think, oh, I got an idea like that. Hot dog, bikini, nightclubs. That's great.
3: Tristan, I just want to back up a minute here to the verification that Stewart required as a former journalist, that he needed to know that the conceit of this show is true. Like, that's the question people have of reality TV. That's the question people have of professional wrestling. Is this for real? And so when you're watching Dragon's Den, the conceit is these are real entrepreneurs looking for real investments, and the dragons are considering whether to invest their real money. And the whole show is these dragons talking about, you know, what percentage do I get? How far can we take this? One would imagine that what follows is of the people who actually get investment, this is a series of new businesses and partnerships form out of this. I would question whether a bank statement showing that he's got $200,000 liquid to invest actually proves that he's this big macher that he says he is, that he's actually in a position to make these deals and invest in these companies. What were you able to find out about the reality behind the Dragons' investments? Like, did they actually go ahead and invest in these companies? And if so, like, did any of this work out? Did this contribute to Kevin O'Leary's towering business empire? What do we know about that?
18: You know, every deal is a bit different. And certainly the Dragons and O'Leary, they have invested in these things. You know, there's this profile in the Globe and Mail from 2012 where there's a story about these two women had invented a glove that makes it possible to work in the garden without ruining one's nails.
3: Oh, finally.
18: Yeah, exactly. They needed $50,000 when they went on the show in 2009, right? And O'Leary agreed to give them the money in return for 3% royalties, blah, blah, blah. And they eventually gave him 10% of their company for Digit Apparel, right? But according to the Globe and Mail, this $50,000 never materialized.
3: O'Leary stiffed them?
18: No, that's not exactly it. They basically made another deal. They thought they were going to get a cash injection, but instead, O'Leary offered them a line of credit and something much more important. They never used that line of credit. And he's actually never given them any money. But having his face and his name attached to the company was far more important because they could say, Kevin O'Leary is our business partner. And for that, he has 10% of our company. Like, if you were starting Canada Land and you had support from Ira Glass of This American Life, your credibility would shoot up, right?
3: It's worth a lot more to them than $50,000 to be able to say that super famous business investor Kevin O'Leary thought our company was so great that he invested. He's a partner in this business. No, I get it. It's his celebrity is the real investment.
18: Exactly, yeah. And again, every deal is a little bit different. Some of the companies he's invested in have been massive successes, and others maybe less so, or it's, you know, just harder to know exactly what's happened to them over the years. But, you know, there are successes. So now Dragon's Den becomes this huge success. And so does Kevin. And a few years later, he becomes the host on the US version of the show, Shark Tank. And the personality really becomes his trademark.
9: I think the opportunity here for you is to leave here and never show this to anybody again.
11: You come into my kitchen, buddy, you got to take the heat.
9: Even though I'm out, I can't take this abuse anymore. You have a dryer, you have a rotting, stinking mass of old lobster tails, and you say you're worth $500,000? You have to pay a price for going to zero. You realize that?
11: I did pay a price for that.
9: What, you lost your wife?
11: And a lot of money.
9: That's more important.
18: And this is when he starts doing other shows too.
12: We take criminals that have served their time and put them into real businesses to challenge their entrepreneurial skills.
13: Everything that came out of his mouth was totally gold.
18: Jesse, do you recognize this guy's voice?
3: That is my old friend and colleague, Jeff Siskind.
13: My experience with Kevin was I worked with him on a series called Redemption Inc. And Redemption Inc., it was on in 2012. It only ran for one season on CBC.
18: And so I put the same question that I asked Stewart to Jeff.
13: He's not an but he plays a really great on TV.
18: And what I learned from Jeff is that Kevin really figured out TV. You know, he's not some millionaire that occasionally has to appear on TV and present good like the Westons. Like Trump, he knows what makes for good TV.
13: There was a phrase that he used that I was like, oh my God, he just thought of that and it's brilliant, which was, every day when I go to sleep, I want to be richer than I was when I wake up. And I thought, how did he just think of that? Well, the second day we were in the studio again and he said the same thing. And he sort of said the same 20 things every single day so that the editors, they would have stuff to use, these little tiny soundbite bits to use. And it was very much a character of this capitalist off screen he wasn't the capitalist, but on screen he had this sense of this image and these little tiny nuggets to say that totally played into the character that we all know and either love or more often hate.
3: That's really interesting. You know, Jeff worked with me on my CBC radio show Search Engine, and then I know that he went to become a reality TV producer, and he had a really good sense of just like dynamics of the people. Doesn't matter if it's a news show, current affairs, reality, like, you know, you want personalities that pop. You need to have characters. And I could see why Kevin O'Leary would just be a dream for him as a producer.
18: You know, Kevin, he understands this very specific role. And, you know, the one time he tried to like not play along with the rules of TV and his persona, it kind of didn't go well.
0: Years ago, Shark Tank took off and I wore this suit, this uniform. And I show up at some show in New York, and it was a daytime show. And I had just, you know, a pair of jeans on and a shirt. She said, "Where's the Shark Tank suit?" And I said, "Who cares?" She said, "You can't go out there without the Shark Tank suit." And I said, "Why not?" She said, "It'll freak people out. You have to go back to the hotel and get back in the Shark Tank suit." And I realized there's a brand out there. Yeah.
13: He's got a look. You know, you'll always see the bald head.
12: This is the Dome of Desire right here, okay?
14: Dome of Desire?
12: Absolutely.
14: That's a new nickname.
12: Chicks dig it.
18: Jeff worked with Kevin on this show, and he told me about the time when they were working on the final episode of this reality show.
13: We flew Kevin O'Leary out to Prince George, where it was so cold. I think it was like minus 30. We're there on the tarmac. We've arranged to film Kevin getting off the plane. Then he gets off this plane, and he's there, bald head, pea coat, no gloves. The rest of us are like head to toe in winter gear because literally I've never been in that much cold. I'm like, "Kevin, do you have warmth?" He's like, "No, this is part of the brand."
3: I mean, he gets TV. Like, nobody wants to see Conan O'Brien with his hair long and without the pompadour, right? Nobody wants to see Don Cherry in a t-shirt. There's a very simple, straightforward visual language, and you have to commit. I guess Kevin O'Leary commits to the a**hole character.
18: Now, Jesse, I know that when we were originally talking about this, you took real issue with the Lang and O'Leary exchange.
3: Yeah, back when I was at the CBC, the real offense to people was that he was in this sort of newsy environment, that he was there with Amanda Lang doing, for all intents and purposes, a news show called The Lang and O'Leary Exchange, which was, you know, a business show, but it was this very argumentative. It was almost like a CBC attempt at something like Crossfire, and it always had the derision of everybody on the radio current affairs newsroom floor.
18: Yeah, you know, I recall one instance on that show where he was grilling a teenage girl on whether or not she might be a shill for anti-GMO lobbyists.
15: I believe that everyone has the right to know what's in their food. And that's exactly why my whole campaign's about. And that's why I just want GMO labeling, and that way people can make informed decisions about what they want to eat.
12: You know, you're very articulate. That's a positive. What I'm concerned about and what I'm exploring with you is whether you've become a shill for a group that wants to use you, because you're young, you're articulate, you're getting lots of media, and I'm happy for you on that. But I'm trying to figure out whether you really deep down believe this, that you should stop all scientific approach to looking at food. That can't be your position. I don't believe it.
17: And I'd like to say we have no evidence, and we may want to withdraw the accusation that you're a shill.
3: Hello, teenage girl that wants to change the world. Are you a paid shill? I mean, he delivered in an uncharacteristically gentle way.
18: Yeah, he was definitely a little on the gentler side in that interview. I did love that Amanda just had to jump in there and be like, "We have no evidence that you're a shill, and we may want to withdraw that." The CBC journalist coming out in full force there, but yeah.
3: Yeah, I remember there were like several moments where Kevin O'Leary occupying a news anchor desk created some uncomfortable and unfortunate exchanges.
18: Yeah, you know, and I think that's interesting, Jeff, because I really don't think that a news anchor type role is necessarily the right one for Kevin. You know, he is definitely very interested in making good TV, but where he shines in that is just being, you know, his quote unquote self, you know, his TV persona. And it's interesting because what we have is this escalation where he's going from a relatively unknown business magnate to being like one of the most popular Canadian reality TV stars to being popular in the States. And it just keeps building and building. And after everything that happened, you know, I think Kevin O'Leary was thinking far bigger than anything the CBC was offering. And as we'll learn after the break, that becomes a pivot into politics, into Hollywood, into cable news networks in the US. And of course, unfortunately, there was also the real life tragedy where two people died.
1: Kevin O'Leary has made it official, having just announced his candidacy for the conservative leadership live on his Facebook page just moments ago.
16: All right, he did it as just before he walked into studio and sat down on this desk with us. So, good morning, Mr. O'Leary. Can you repeat?
18: In 2017, after Harper resigned from the leadership of the Conservative Party, they were looking for a new leader. And, you know, if Trump could win in the U.S., maybe there was a chance for Kevin in Canadian politics.
19: Well, I've started this journey really on social media about a year ago. Millions of Canadians have contacted me. They've encouraged me to run, and I've decided to start it right now with you. It starts right now.
16: So you're in?
19: I'm in.
1: You're in. Now
19: I'm all in.
1: You're all in.
18: Would you have voted for Prime Minister Kevin O'Leary?
3: No. It tracked a similar trajectory to Trump, where you have a

0: sense that like this was not a serious bid.
1: When I was speaking with Stewart and some of the other people that knew him, they actually thought that he was genuinely interested, and they actually thought that he would make a really strong candidate. Here's Stewart again.
2: Perhaps the pundit class doesn't look at someone like Trump as someone to emulate, but lots and lots of people do. They say, well, he's made money, he understands business, that's a good thing. We have a current prime minister. He's also someone that people trust because of his economic intelligence and his track record.
1: Jeff wasn't sure it was a good fit.
3: My gut on this is he didn't want the job. It's a pretty job. And for someone that has a pretty amazing lifestyle and can fly over the world and do whatever the he wants, I don't imagine actually having a job that takes 80 to 100 hours a week where you're actually doing kind of boring policy stuff was really what he wanted. And my gut is he probably figured that out.
1: This is where Kevin turns from not just talking about business stuff, but he's able to talk about politics. This expands his brand as a cable news pundit. You know, he can opine on anything, and he will opine on any channel that will have him, which, you know, is kind of most of them. He's doing shoutcasting analysis on CNN.
4: I focus on policy.
5: You're so rich, you get to be above it.
4: 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It's policy, policy, policy.
6: Never seen it to be Air Force.
4: Who cares about the plane?
5: Leaves the office.
4: Abby, you have to distance yourself from Trump derangement syndrome. It's irrelevant to policy. It doesn't matter.
6: Don't be a just understand.
1: And of course, on Fox News, he's presented as a reasonable pundit for things like the U.S. war with Iran and energy costs.
7: You talk to any financial analyst and they'll say this market is so reactive, Kevin, that if they open the Strait of Hormuz in 15 minutes, in 30 minutes, the gas prices would drop.
8: Well, the markets look at it on a forward basis. Oil trades on a forward basis. We've got about 45 days worth of oil floating on the water right now. In order to really have a...
1: You know, and he's also kind of got no problem cozying up with Trump these days.
9: On behalf of all the entrepreneurs in America, I'd like to thank you, Mr. President, because we create 72% of the jobs. Companies 5 to 500 employees, and all we care about is policy. I thank you very much. It's all about the entrepreneur, and I think you know that, sir.
0: Tristan, there's one major thing that you have not mentioned. And I think it's because there is nothing to say up until this point in the Kevin O'Leary biography. Typically, you know, at this point, there would be some big scandal. There would be like a Me Too allegation. There would be some big financial fraud thing. There is nothing like that with Kevin O'Leary's biography up to this point. People have looked at like whether the products that he has shilled for, you know, even in crypto, where he was like a big booster of Sam Bankman, you know, and he got paid a lot of money to be a spokesperson, whether he led people astray.
10: When you made this arrangement, this is back in August 10th, 2021.
8: Yeah.
10: You said the following. You said to find crypto investment opportunities that met my own rigorous standards, that was your phrase, of compliance, I entered into this relationship with FTX. It has some of the best crypto exchange offerings I've seen on the market.
8: Yes.
10: Given that you are were the spokesman, and ambassador for this company.
8: Yes, yes, because
10: what
8: we...
10: What kind of diligence did you do around this issue of compliance?
8: I obviously know all the institutional investors in this deal. We all look like idiots. Let's put that on the table, okay?
0: But, you know, all of that is just kind of like garden variety controversy. It's not like he actually was involved in anything wrong. And it would be entirely expected and consistent with this guy's public persona for him to have some kind of like ugly personal life or scandal in his personal affairs. But, you know, to give him credit, up until this point in the story, you really do not see him popping up in the headlines in any kind of like expose scandal kind of way.
1: I mean, that's largely true, Jesse, but unfortunately, at a certain point, that all changed.
0: The boat crash.
11: To the investigation into the fatal crash involving Shark Tank star Kevin O'Leary. He was a passenger on a boat that collided with another, killing two people.
12: It was Kevin O'Leary himself, not police, that revealed that he was involved in this fatal collision. But in his statement, he pointed out that it was the other boat that didn't have navigation lights on, and it was the other boat that fled the scene. Well, police are now contradicting some of that statement and trying to figure out how two boats on leisure cruises resulted in two deaths.
1: Jesse, what's your memory of this moment?
0: Summer of 2019, there's the story out of Cottage Country about Kevin O'Leary at his mega cottage in Muskoka with like a bitchin' speedboat. His wife, Linda, reportedly was driving at night. She had been drinking, and the other boat did not have its navigation lights on. The other boat, I believe, was stationary. It was anchored, and O'Leary's boat crashes into this other boat, and a couple people are killed, some others injured. Do I have that about right?
1: Yeah, pretty much. The boat that they hit

0: was a larger pontoon boat, so there were like a number of people on it, and on Kevin's boat it was just like Kevin, Linda, and someone else. The two people who died were 48-year-old Suzanne Brito and 64-year-old Gary Poltash. So the O'Learys cooperate with police. A charge is filed against Linda for careless operation of a vessel under the Canada Shipping Act, which is like a different branch of federal law that covers maritime craft. She pleaded not guilty and then was later found not guilty. The other driver was also charged with failing to exhibit a stern light on a power vessel underway. He did not contest and was convicted.
1: I had questions about this, about the facts that were presented and reported. My initial question of like, wow, you had this terrible crash and you didn't stick around. You like went home. Well, that's actually what you're supposed to do. It's different than a crash on the road. It's not like a fleeing the scene kind of thing. And then, you know, I was curious, like, how do we know for a fact that it was his wife driving and not him? And then also about like how much time took place between the actual crash and when cops showed up. So I'm just remembering here the questions I had at the time of this tragedy, but there's no way of talking about this without mentioning that Kevin O'Leary was never charged with anything for this, and that Linda O'Leary pled not guilty and was found not guilty, as you mentioned.
0: However, there were also the civil lawsuits, and according to a recent National Post piece, wrongful death and injury lawsuits were filed in Ontario courts in the months following the collision against both boaters. There were 14 claimants from the pontoon boat and their families, including Brito's young children, her parents, brother and sister, and Poltash's family. Then, the O'Learys also sued, jointly claiming more than $3 million for economic loss, pain, suffering, emotional distress, and loss of enjoyment of life.
1: Wait a second. The O'Learys crashed their speedboat into this pontoon, killing two people, and they sued the owners of the boat that they crashed into?
0: They did, and it was settled out of court earlier this year, and all we know is that the total payout between all parties was at most $2 million, and again, this is according to the National Post.
1: And we don't know in which direction that money went?
0: Some money went to the kids of the people who died. It was like $100,000 each or something. You know, it's a little bit in each way, I think. The specifics are a little hazy, but we know what some of the maximums were. I think what we do know is that this didn't really damage his brand or his persona in any meaningful way. And if anything, he seems to keep going upwards. He ended up as a character in the Oscar-nominated Hollywood film Marty Supreme.
2: So listen, Marty, I want to personally thank you for introducing me to table tennis. I had no idea what a phenomenon it was in the ages.
3: Oh, yeah.
2: And how big it is in Japan.
3: Yeah, that's what I was trying to tell you. It's huge.
2: So I'm thinking of incorporating it into some of the promotional events we're going to be doing over there in the fall.
3: How so? What are you thinking?
0: Have you seen that, Jesse?
1: I have, and he was really good in it. I mean, he wasn't like, it didn't seem like he was acting, like he was just being Kevin O'Leary, but like him versus Timothy Chalamet was super fun to watch. I enjoyed him.
0: I mean, I think it was really good acting because it wasn't just like bombastic. There was a little more emotional depth, I thought. I thought he brought it, but yeah.
1: Tristan, what does he have to say for himself? I assume that you reached out to him to see if he would talk to you for this podcast.
0: I had tried reaching out to him a few times. I tried reaching out through his publicist. I tried a phone number that I got for him. I wasn't getting answers. And I kind of thought that, well, I guess this isn't working. Maybe that was an old number or something. 30 minutes before recording today, I tried that number one more time and I got him on the phone. He did not say no to an interview. He said, I'll put you in touch with my publicist. So I am hopeful that we will get an interview soon, but I'm waiting to hear back on that.
1: Kevin, you've now heard this podcast. I'm sure there's something about this you take issue with. Come on to the show. Let's do a follow-up. Let's hear your side of the Kevin O'Leary guide to Kevin O'Leary. Tristan, if he gives you that interview, what do you want to ask him?
0: Well, Jesse, this is a guy who's always after the next big thing. It was TV, and then it was software, and then it's crypto. And now he's going all in on AI data centers with a $70 billion data center in Alberta that he's calling Wonder Valley.
4: There's a valley. A valley where technology and nature will come together in perfect harmony. Bursting with nature and wildlife. Nurturing the present as it embraces the future. A valley where the brightest minds unite, where electrons, machines, and data come together in an algorithmic dance. Wonder. It's not just a name. It's a mission, a data center campus that will sustainably marshal in a new era of innovation. The single largest AI compute data center park on Earth. nestled quietly within 7,000 acres of forest land with trails, wildlife and recreation, and beauty. Welcome to Wonder Valley.
0: The promotional copy for it says that it's going to be, quote, the world's most sustainable data center campus. But then the video on the site also says it's going to be powered by Alberta's natural gas. The website makes it look really pretty and green, though. It looks like a really beautiful little center. But the data center he has in Utah is facing extreme backlash from local residents. So yeah, I'd say the most pressing thing that I want to learn about is the data center.
1: Tristan, thank you.
0: My pleasure.
1: That's your Canada Land. I really hope you enjoyed it. Listen, you can email me about what you heard. I'm at jesse@canadaland.com. I read everything you send, and when you come chat on the Canada Land Discord, I chat back because that is where we speak with our paying supporters. Today's episode was written and produced by Tristan Capicchione, who is also our senior production supervisor. Additional audio editing and production from Caleb Thompson. Bruce Thorson is our senior producer. Today's episode was fact-checked by Julian Abraham. I am the editor and publisher here at Canada Land. 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

Did you know that the term pop, in reference to the music, is short for anthropopathism? 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

I've been introduced to music through three different avenues, the first being my dad's classic rock collection, thank you dad, the second being word of mouth, thank you to my friend Robin, and finally, movies. And while some people have given me flack for not listening to the whole album, do we really need to discover music the same way as everyone else? Because if we're finding tunes that speak to us, then who cares? Just as long as you love the music, that's all that matters. And I hope you like this spiked pop on C4FM just as much as I do.

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1: Jane Goodall had one last message for Canadians.
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It's sweet and spicy. It's so hot, it's cold. It's as soft as a rock and as hard as a cushion. You're listening to The Concrete Pillow, a collection of soft rock from Prince George and beyond. It's still rock and roll, just really, really leaning into the role.

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Welcome to The Concrete Pillow.

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2: 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This is River Reads with host and narrator River Wild. A story hour where those of all ages can escape into bedtime stories and fairy tales. New and old, but mostly old and at times macabre. Or silly. Or even perhaps a little confusing, as written in Old English. And the host sometimes fumbles the odd word. And then there's those stories whose premise or message has aged poorly. But let's face it, you can't be picky when you're dependent upon copyright-free material available through Creative Commons. So, if you enjoy a narrated story and don't mind a weird tale, let's begin.
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5: Hello. This is your host, narrator River Wild, recording live from under my stairs, aka gnarly live. I just record that way to cut down on my editing. Well, today we are reading three tales. Snow White and Red Rose, Little Thumb, and Rumpelstiltskin share common thematic elements surrounding greed, kindness, the power of names, and the consequence of promises. While Snow White and Red Rose emphasize familial love, all these stories highlight the risk of magic and the value of virtue. The tales share common thematic elements centered on the triumph of wit over strength, the importance of family, and the consequence of greed and deception. Here, appearance versus reality, all narratives highlight the importance of assessing beyond surface appearance. A seemingly fierce bear may be a good prince. A beautiful doll may be a victim of kidnapping. And seemingly benign imp may pose significant danger. In all tales, the underlying theme of goodness overcoming malicious intent is evident, as the kindly characters are ultimately rewarded, while the greed-driven or malevolent characters, such as the dwarf or Rumpelstiltskin, are ultimately brought down by their own actions. Although these tales differ in details, they all remind us of the common theme centered on the victory of intelligence over brute strength, and as mentioned above, the dangers of greed, and the importance of resourcefulness and overcoming challenging circumstances. And as in many tales, goodness prevails, rewarding kind characters, while greed and malevolence lead to downfall. If only more of us could learn from the lessons held within such tales, perhaps this world would be a better place. Perhaps we would see our fellow human with more empathy and compassion, and perhaps we would see through the facade that is often presented to us as good that actually can be that of evil. And with that, I think it is just about time to start our tales. I hope you hear the lessons today and are able to incorporate these perhaps lessons into your life. And with that, let's begin.
8: The following is rated GGD, meaning it contains gross gore and or death. The following is rated QM, meaning it may contain a questionable message. Those easily offended, or who do not want to engage in a possible involved discussion with your children, might want to tune back in.
5: Listener's discretion is advised. Little Thumb, from The Blue Fairy Book, edited by Andrew Lang. There was once upon a time a man and his wife, faggot makers by trade, who had 7 children. The eldest was but 10 years old, and the youngest only 7. They were very, very poor, and their 7 children incommodated them greatly, because not one of them was able to earn their bread. That which gave them yet more uneasiness was that the youngest was of very punny constitution, and scarce ever spake a word, which made them take that for stupidity, which was a sign of good sense. They were very little, and when born no bigger than one's thumb, which made them be called Little Thumb. The poor child bore the blame of whatsoever was done amiss in the house, and, guilty or not, was always in the wrong. They were, notwithstanding, more cunning, and had a far greater share of wisdom than all their siblings put together, and if they spake little, they heard and thought more. There happened now to come a very bad year, and the famine was so great that these poor people resolved to rid themselves of their children. One evening, when they were all in bed, and the faggot-maker was sitting with his wife at the fire, he said to her, with his heart ready to burst with grief, "Thou seest plainly that we are not able to keep our children, and I cannot see them starve to death before my face. I am resolved to lose them in the woods tomorrow, which may very easily be done. For a while they are busy in trying up the faggots, we may run away and leave them, without their taking any notice." "Oh," cried out his wife, "and canst thou thyself have the heart to take the children out along with thee on purpose to lose them?" In vain did her husband represent to her their extreme poverty. She could not consent to it. She was indeed poor, but she wasn't their mother. However, having considered what a great grief it would be to her to see them perish with hunger, she at last consented, and went to bed all in tears. Little Thumb heard every word that had been spoken, for observing as they lay in bed, and they were talking very busily, got up softly and hid under their father's stool, that they might hear what they said without being seen. Little Thumb went to bed again, but did not sleep a wink all the rest of the night, thinking on what they had to do. Little Thumb got up early in the morning, and went to the riverside, where they filled their pockets full of small white pebbles, and then returned home. They all went abroad, but Little Thumb never told the siblings one syllable of what they knew. They went into a very thick forest, where they could not see one another at 10 paces distance. The faggot-maker began to cut wood, and the children to gather up some of the sticks to make faggots. The father and mother, seeing them busy at their work, got away from them insensibly, and ran away from them all at once, along and byway, through the winding bushes. When the children saw they were left alone, they began to cry as loud as they could. Little Thumb let them cry on, knowing very well how to get home again, for they came. They took care to drop all along the way the little white pebbles they had put in their pockets. Then they said to them, "Be not afraid. Father and mother have left us here, but I will lead you home again. Only follow me." They did so, and Little Thumb brought them home by the very same way they came into the forest. They dared not go in, but sat themselves down at the door, listening to what their father and mother were talking. At that very moment, the faggot maker and his wife were got home. The lord of the manor sent them 10 crowns, which he had owed them a long while, and which they never expected. This gave them new life, for the poor people were almost famished. The faggot maker sent his wife immediately to the butcher's, as it was a long while since they had eaten a bit. She brought thrice as much meat as would sup 2 people. When they had eaten, the woman said, "Alas, where are our poor children? They would make a good feast of what we had left here. But it was you, William, who had a mind to lose them. I told you we would repent of it. What are they now doing in the forest? Alas, dear God, the wolves have perhaps already eaten them up. Thou art very inhuman, thus to have lost thy children." The faggot maker grew at last quiet out of patience, for she repeated it often 20 times, that they should repent of it, and that she was in the right of it for saying so. He threatened to beat her if she did not hold her tongue. It was not that the faggot maker was not perhaps more vexed than his wife, but that she teased him, and that he was of humour of a great many others, whom love wives who speak well, but think those very importunates who are continually doing so. She was half drowned in tears, crying out, "Alas, where are now my children, my poor children?" She spake so very loud that the children who were at the gate began to cry out all together, "Here we are, here we are." She ran immediately to open the door and said, hugging them, "Oh, I'm glad to see you, my dear children. You are very hungry and weary. And my poor Peter, thou art horridly bemired. Come in and let me calm thee." Now, you must know that Peter was her eldest child, whom she loved above all the rest, because they were without character, as she herself was. They sat down to supper and ate with such a good appetite as pleased both father and mother, whom they acquainted how frightened they were in the forest, speaking almost always altogether. The good folks were extremely glad to see their children once more at home, and this joy continued while the 10 crowns lasted. But when the money was all gone, they fell again into their former uneasiness and resolved to lose them again, and that they might be sure of doing it, to carry them to a much greater distance than before. They could not talk of this so secretly, but they were overheard by Little Thumb, who made account to get out of this difficulty as well as the former. But though they got up very betimes in the morning to go and pick up some of the pebbles, they were disappointed, for they found the house door double locked, and was at a stand what to do. When their father had given them each a piece of bread for their breakfast, Little Thumb fancied they might make use of this instead of the pebbles, by throwing it little bits all along the way they should pass, and so put it in their pocket. Their father and mother brought them into the thickest and most obscure part of the forest, when, stealing away into a by-path, they there left them. Little Thumb was not very uneasy at it, for they thought that they could easily find their way again by means of their bread, which they had scattered all along as they came. But they were very much surprised when they could not find so much as 1 crumb. The birds had come and eaten it up every bit. They were now in great afflictions, for the further they went, the more they went out of their way, and were more and more bewildered in the forest. Night now came on, and there arose a terrible high wind, which made them dreadfully afraid. They fancied they heard on every side of them the howling of wolves coming to eat them up. They scarce dare to speak or turn their heads. After this, it rained very hard, which wetted them to the skin. Their feet slipped at every step they took, and they fell into the mire, whence they got up in a very dirty pickle. Their hands were quite benumbed. Little Thumb climbed up to the top of a tree to see if they could discover anything, and having turned their head about on every side, they saw at last a glimmering light, like that of a candle, but a long way from the forest. They came down, and when upon the ground, they could see it was no more, which grieved them sadly. However, having walked for some time with their siblings towards that side of which they had seen the light, they perceived it again as they came out of the wood. They came at last to the house where this candle was, not without an abundance of fear, for very often they lost sight of it, which happened every time they came into a bottom. They knocked at the door, and a good woman came and opened it. She asked them what they would have. Little Thumb told her they were poor children who had been lost in the forest, and desired to lodge for their god's sake. The woman, seeing them as very pretty, began to weep, and said to them, "Alas, poor babies, whither are ye come? Do not know that this house belongs to a cruel orc who eats up little children?"
9: "Oh, dear madame," answered Little Thumb, who trembled every joint of them, as well as their siblings. "What shall we do? To be sure the wolves of the forest will devour us to-night, if you refuse to let us lie here. And so we would rather the gentleman should eat us, and perhaps he may take pity upon us, especially if you please to beg it of him." The Orc's wife, who believed she could conceal them from her husband till morning, let them come in, and brought them to warm themselves at a very good fire, for there was a whole sheep upon the spit, roasting for the Orc's supper. As they began to be a little warm, they heard three or four great raps at the door. This was the Orc, who came home. Upon this, she hid them under the bed, and went to open the door. The Orc presently asked if supper was ready and the wine drawn, and then sat himself down to table. The sheep was as yet all raw and bloody, but he liked it better for that. He sniffed about to the right and left, saying, "I smell meat."
10: "What you smell so," said his wife, "must be the calf which I just now killed and flayed."
11: "I smell fresh meat, I tell thee once more," replied the Orc, looking crossly at his wife. "And there's something here which I do not understand." As he spoke these words, he got up from the table and went directly to the bed. "Ha ha," said he. "I see then how thou wouldst cheat me, thou cursed woman. I know not why I do not eat thee up too, but it is well for thee that thou art a tough old Karen. Here is a good game, which comes very luckily to entertain three orgs of my acquaintance who are to pay me a visit in a day or two." With that, he dragged them out from under the bed, one by one. The poor children fell upon their knees and begged his pardon, but they had to do with one of the most cruel orgs in the world, who, far from having any pity on them, had already devoured them with his eyes, and told his wife they were would be delicate eating when tossed up with good savory sauce. He then took a great knife, and, coming up to these poor children, wetted it upon a great wet stone, which he held in his left hand. He had already taken hold of one of them, when his wife said to him, "What need you do it now? It is not time enough tomorrow."
12: "Hold your prating," said the Orc. "They will eat the tenderer."
11: "But you have so much meat already," replied his wife. "You have no occasion. Here are a calf, two sheep, and half a hog."
12: "That's true," said the Orc. "Give them their belly full, that they may not fall away, and put them to bed."
11: The good woman was overjoyed at this, and gave them a good supper, but they were so much afraid that they could not eat a bit. As for the Orc, he sat down again to drink, being highly pleased that he had got wherewithal to treat his friends. He drank a dozen glasses more than ordinary, which got up into his head, and obliged him to go to bed. The Orc had seven daughters,
12: all little children, and these young orguses had all of them very fine complexions, because they used to eat fresh meat like their father. But they had little grey eyes, quite round, hooked noses, and very long, sharp teeth, standing at a good distance from each other. They were not of yet over and above mischievousness, but they promised very fair for it, for they had already bitten little children, that they might suck their blood. They had been put to bed early, with every one a crown of gold upon her head. There was in the same chamber a bed of the like bigness, and it was into this bed the org's wife put the seven little children's siblings, which, after she went to bed to her husband. Little Thumb, who had observed that the org's daughter had crowns of gold upon their head, and was afraid the least the org should repent his not killing them, got up at midnight, and taking their siblings' bonnets and their own, went very softly and put them upon the heads of the seven little orguses, after having taken off their own crowns of gold, which they put upon their own head and their siblings, that the org might not take them for his daughters, and his daughters for the little children whom he wanted to kill. All this succeeded according to their desire, for the org, waking about midnight, and sorry that he deferred to do that till morning which he might have done overnight, threw himself hastily out of bed, and taking his great knife, "Let us see," he said, "how our little rogues do. Not make two jobs of the matter." He then went up, groping all the way into his daughter's chamber, and coming to the bed where the little children's siblings lay, and who were every soul of them fast asleep, except Little Thumb, who was terribly afraid when they found the org fumbling their head, and they had done about their siblings. The org, feeling the golden crown, said, "I should have made a fine piece of work of it, truly. I find I drank too much last night." Then he went to bed where the girls lay, and, having found the little children's siblings' bonnets, "Ah," he said, "my merry children, are you there? Let us work as we ought." In saying these words, without more ado, he cut the throats of all his seven daughters. Well pleased with what he had done, he went to bed again to his wife. So soon as Little Thumb heard the org snore, they waked their siblings and bade them put on their clothes presently and follow them. They stole down softly into the garden and got over the wall. They kept running about all night, and trembled all the while, without knowing which way they went. The org, when he awoke, said to his wife, "Go upstairs and dress those young rascals who came here last night." The ogress was very much surprised at this goodness of her husband, not dreaming after what manner she should dress them, but thinking that he had ordered her to go and put on their clothes, she went up, and was strangely astonished when she perceived her seven daughters killed and weltering in their blood. She fainted away. The org, fearing his wife would be too long in doing what he had ordered, went up himself to help her. He was no less amazed than his wife at this frightful spectacle. "Oh, what have I done?" he cried. "The wretches shall pay for it, and that instantly." He threw a pitcher of water upon his wife's face, and having brought her to herself, "Give me quickly," he cried, "he, my boots of 7 leagues, that I may go and catch them." He went out, and having run over a vast deal of ground, both on this side and that, he came at last into the very road where the poor children were, and not above 100 paces from their father's house. They were spied the org, who went at one step from mountain to mountain, and over seas as easily as the nearest kennels. Little Thumb, seeing a hollow rock near the place where they were, made their siblings hide themselves in it, and crowded it into it themselves, minding always what would become of the org. The org, who found himself much tired, with his long and fruitless journey, for these boots of 7 leagues greatly fatigued the wearer, had a great mind to rest himself, and by chance went to sit down upon the rock where the little children had hid themselves. It was impossible he could be more weary than he was. He fell asleep, and, after reposing himself some time, began to snore so frightfully that the poor children were no less afraid of him than when he held up his great knife and was going to cut their throats. Little Thumb was not so much frightened of their siblings, and told them that they should run away immediately towards home while the Org was asleep so soundly, and they should not be in any pain about him. They took their advice and got home presently. Little Thumb came up to the Org, pulled off his boots, and gently put them on their own legs. The boots were very long and large, but as they were fairies, they had the gift of becoming big and little according to the legs of those who wore them, so that they fitted their feet and legs as well as if they had been made on purpose for them. They went immediately to the Org's house, where they saw his wife crying bitterly for the loss of her murdered daughters. "Your husband," said Little Thumb, "is in very great danger, being taken by a gang of thieves who have sworn to kill him if he does not give them all his gold and silver. The very moment they held their daggers at his throat, he perceived me and desired me to come and tell you that the condition he is in, and that you should give me whatever he has of value, without retaining any one thing, for otherwise they will kill him without mercy. And, as his case is very pressing, he desired me to make use, you see I have them on, of his boots, that I might make the more haste, and to show you that I do not impose upon you." The good woman, being sadly frightened, gave them all she had, for this Org was a very good husband, though he used to eat up little children. Little Thumb, having thus got all the Org's money, came home to their father's house, where they were received with abundance of joy. There are many people who do not agree in this circumstance, and pretend that Little Thumb never robbed the Org at all, and that they only thought they might very justly and with safe conscience take off their boots of 7 leagues, because they made no other use of them but to run after little children. These folks affirm that they are very well assured of this, and the more as having drunk and eaten often at the faggot-maker's house. They aver that when Little Thumb had taken off the Org's boots, they went to court, where they were informed that they were very much in pain about a certain army, which was 200 leagues off, and the success of a battle. They went, they say, to the king, and told him that, if he desired it, they would bring him news from the army before night. The king promised Little Thumb a great sum of money upon the condition. Little Thumb was as good as their word, and returned the very same night with the news. And this first expedition causing them to be known, they got whatever they pleased, for the king paid them very well for carrying his orders to the army. After having for some time carried on the business of a messenger, and gained thereby great wealth, they went home to their father, where it was impossible to express the joy were all in at their return. Little Thumb made the whole family very easy, brought places for their father and mother and siblings, and, by the means, settled them very handsomely in the world, and, in the meantime, made their own court to perfection.

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2: Listener's discretion is advised. Snow White and Rose Red, from The Blue Fairy Book, as edited by Andrew Lang. A poor widow once lived in a little cottage with a garden in front of it, in which grew two rose trees, one bearing ripe roses and the other red. She had two children, who were just like the two rose trees. One was called Snow White, and the other Rose Red. And they were the sweetest and best children in the world, always diligent and always cheerful. But Snow White was quieter and more gentle than Rose Red. Rose Red loved to run about the fields and meadows and to pick flowers and catch butterflies. But Snow White sat at home with her mother and helped her in the household, or read aloud to her when there was no work to do. The two children loved each other so dearly that they always walked hand in hand wherever they went out together. And when Snow White said, "We will never desert each other," Rose Red answered, "No, not as long as we live." And the mother added, "Whatever one gets, she shall share with the other." They often roamed about in the woods, gathering berries, and no beasts offered to hurt them. On the contrary, they came up to them in the most confiding manner. The little hare would eat a cabbage leaf from their hands. The deer grazed beside them. The stag would bound past them merrily, and the birds remained on the branches and sang to them with all their might. No evil ever befell them if they tarried late in the wood and night overtook them. They lay down together on the moss and slept till morning, and their mother knew they were quite safe and never felt anxious about them. Once, when they had slept the night in the wood and had been wakened by the morning sun, they perceived a beautiful child in a shining white robe sitting close to the resting place. The figure got up, looked at them kindly, but said nothing, and vanished into the wood. And when they looked around them, they became aware that they had slept quite close to a precipice, over which they would certainly have fallen had they gone on a few steps further in the darkness. And when they told their mother of their adventure, she said what they had seen must have been the angel that guards good children. Snow White and Rose Red kept their mother's cottage so beautifully clean and neat that it was a pleasure to go into it. In summer, Rose Red looked after the house, and every morning before her mother awoke, she placed a bunch of flowers before the bed. From each tree a rose. In winter, Snow White lit the fire and put on the kettle, which was made of brass, but so beautifully polished that it shone like gold. In the evening, when the snowflakes fell, their mother said, "Snow White, go and close the shutters." And they drew round the fire, while the mother put on her spectacles and read aloud from a big book, and the two girls listened and sat and span. Besides them on the ground lay a little lamb, and behind them perched a little white dove, with its head tucked under its wings. One evening, as they sat thus, cosily together, someone knocked at the door as though he desired admittance. The mother said, "Rose Red, open the door quickly. It must be some travellers seeking shelter." Rose Red hastened to unbar the door, and thought she saw a poor man standing in the darkness outside, but it was no such thing, only a bear, who poked his thick black head through the door. Rose Red screamed aloud and sprang back in terror. The lamb began to bleat, the dove flapped its wings, and Snow White ran and hid behind her mother's bed. But the big air, but the bear began to speak and said, "Don't be afraid. I won't hurt you. I am half frozen and only wish to warm myself a little." "My poor bear," said the mother, "lie down by the fire. Only take care you don't burn your fur." Then she called out, "Snow White, Rose Red, come out. The bear will do you no harm. He is a good, honest creature." So they both came out of their hiding places, and gradually the lamb dove drew near too, and they all forgot their fear. The bear asked the children to beat the snow a little out of his fur, and they fetched a brush and scrubbed him till he was dry. Then the beast stretched himself in front of the fire and growled quite happily and comfortably. The children soon grew quiet at their ease with him and led their helpless guests a fearful life. They tugged his fur with their hands, put their small feet on his back, and rolled him about here and there, or took a hazel wand and beat him with it, and if he growled, they only laughed. The bear submitted to everything with the best possible good nature. Only when they were too far, he cried, "O children, spare my life!" "Snow White, Rose Red, don't beat your lover dead." When it was time to retire for the night, and the others went to bed, the mother said to the bear, "You can lie there on the hearth, in heaven's name. It will be shelter for you from the cold and wet." As soon as the day dawned, the children let him out, and he trotted over the snow into the wood. From this time on, the bear came every evening at the same hour, and lay down by the hearth, and let the children play what pranks they liked with him, and they got so accustomed to him that the door was never shut till their black friend had made his appearance. When spring came, and all outside was green, the bear said one morning to Snow White, "Now I must go away, not return again the whole summer."
3: "Where are you going to, dear bear?" asked Snow White.
2: "I must go to the wood and protect my treasures from the wicked dwarfs." In winter, when the earth is frozen hard, they are obliged to remain underground, for they can't work their way through. But now, when the sun has thawed and warmed the ground, they break through and come up to the spy the land and steal what they can. What once fell onto their hands and into their caves is not easily brought back to light.
3: Snow White was quite sad over their friend's departure, and when she unbarred the door for him, the bear, stepping out, caught a piece of his fur in the door knocker, and Snow White thought she caught sight of a glittering gold beneath it. But she couldn't be certain of it, and the bear ran hastily away, and soon disappeared behind the trees. A short time after this, the mother sent the children into the wood to collect faggots. They came to their wandering upon a big tree, which lay felled on the ground, and on the trunk, among the long grass, they noticed something jumping up and down, but what it was they couldn't distinguish. When they approached nearer, they perceived a dwarf with a wizened face and a beard a yard long. The end of the beard was jammed into a cleft of the tree, and the little man sprang about like a dog on a chain and didn't seem to know what he was to do. He glared at the girls with his fiery red eyes and screamed, "What are you standing there for? Can't you come and help me?"
4: "What were you doing, little man?" asked Rose Red.
5: "You stupid, inquisitive goose," replied the dwarf. "I wanted to split the tree in order to get little chips of wood for our kitchen fire. Those thick logs that serve to make fire, of course, greedy little people like yourselves quite burn up all the little food we need. I have successfully driven in the wedge, and all was going well, but the cursed wood was so slippery that it suddenly sprang out, and the tree closed up so rapidly that I had no time to take my beautiful white beard out. So here I stuck fast and can't get away, and you silly, smooth-faced, milk-watered girls just stand there and laugh. Oh, what wretches you are!"
3: The children did all in their power, but they couldn't get the beard out. It was wedged in far too firmly.
4: "I will run and fetch somebody," said Rose Red.
5: "Crazy blockheads," snapped the dwarf. "What's the good of calling anyone else? You're already too many for me. Has nothing better occurred to you than that?
4: Don't be so impatient, said Snow White. I'll see you get help. And taking her scissors out of her pocket, she cut the end of his beard. As soon as the dwarf felt himself free, he seized a bag full of gold, which was hidden among the roots of the tree, lifted it up, and muttered aloud,
5: "Curse these rude wretches, cutting off a piece of my splendid beard!"
4: With these words, he swung the bag over his back and disappeared, without as much as looking at the children again. Shortly after this, Snow White and Rose Red went out to get a dish of fish. As they approached the stream, they saw something which looked like an enormous grasshopper springing towards the water as if they were going to jump in. They ran forward and recognized their old friend, the dwarf.
6: "Where are you going to?" asked Rose Red. "You're surely not going to jump into the water."
5: "I'm not such a fool," screamed the dwarf. "Don't you see that cursed fish is trying to drag me in?"
4: The little man had been sitting on the bank fishing, when unfortunately the wind had entangled his beard in the line, and when immediately afterwards a big fish bit, the feeble little creature had no strength to pull it out, and the fish had the upper fin, and dragged the dwarf towards him. He clung on with all his might to every rush and blade of grass, but it didn't help him much. He had to follow every moment of movement of the fish, and was in great danger of being drawn into the water. The girls came up just at the right moment, held him firm, and did all they could to disentangle his beard from the line. But in vain, beard and line were in hopeless muddle. Nothing remained but to produce the scissors and cut the beard, by which a small part of it was sacrificed. When the dwarf perceived what they were about, he yelled to them,
5: "Do you call that manner, you toadstool, to disfigure a fellow's face? It wasn't enough that you shorted my beard before, but you must now needs cut off the best bit of it. I can't appear like this before my own people. I wish you'd been at Jericho first."
4: Then he fetched a sack of pearls that lay among the rushes, and without saying another word, he dragged it away and disappeared behind a stone. It happened that soon after this, the mother sent the two girls to the town to buy needle, thread, laces, and ribbons. The road led over a hearth, which had held huge boulders of rock lay scattered here and there. While trudging along, they saw a big bird hovering in the air, circling slowly above them, but always descending lower, till at last it settled on a rock not far from them. Immediately afterwards they heard a sharp, piercing cry. They ran forward, and saw with horror that the eagle had pounced on their old friend the dwarf, and was about to carry him off. The tender-hearted children seized a hold of the little man and struggled long with the bird, that at last he let go of his prey. When the dwarf had recovered from the first shock, he screamed in his screeching voice,
5: "Couldn't you have treated me more carefully? You've torn my little coat all to shreds, useless, awkward hussies that you are!"
4: Then he took a bag of precious stones and vanished under the rocks into his cave. The girls were accustomed to his ingratitude, and went on their way, and did their business in town. On their way home, as they were again passing the heath, they surprised the dwarf pouring out his precious stones on an open space, for he had thought no one would pass by at so late an hour. The evening sun shone on the glittering stones, and they glanced at the gleaming so beautifully that the children stood and gazed on them.
5: "What are you standing there gaping for?"
4: screamed the dwarf, and his ashen gray face became scarlet with rage. He was about to go off with these angry words when a sudden growl was heard, and a black bear trotted out of the wood. The dwarf jumped up in great fright, but he hadn't time to reach his place of retreat, for the bear was already close to him. Then he cried in terror,
5: "Dear Mr. Bear, spare me! I'll give you all my treasure! Look at all those beautiful precious stones lying there! Spare my life! What pleasure would you get from a poor, feeble little fellow like me? You won't feel me between your teeth! There, lay hold of these two wicked girls! They will be tender morsels for you, as fat as young quails. Eat them up, for heaven's sake.
3: But the bear, paying no attention to his words, gave the evil little creature one blow with his paw, and he never moved again. The girls had run away, but the bear called after them. Snow White, Rose Red, don't be afraid. Wait, I'll come with you. Then they recognized his voice and stood still. And when the bear was quite close to them, his skin suddenly fell off, and a beautiful man stood beside them, all dressed in gold. I am a king's son, he said.

0: The following is rated M-O-N, meaning it contains maybe offensive material, but the narrator cannot quite put their finger on why. It just feels weird. The following is rated PG-D, meaning it contains possible gore or death. It's pretty tame, but someone is killed. Sensitive viewers may want to tune back in.
1: Rumpelstiltskin, from Fairy Tales, retold by Bridget Hadaway. There was once a miller who was poorer than most, but she had a beautiful daughter. The girl was the apple of her eye, and her mother boasted that she was lovely enough to be a queen. One day, the king rode by. He noticed the girl by the mill stream washing linens.
2: "How beautiful she is,"
1: the king thought to himself.
2: Aloud, he said, "What is your name?"
1: Before the girl could answer her, her mother replied, "If you please, sire, that is my daughter.
2: A finer girl you will never see."
1: The king looked down at them both, and with interest from his beautiful dappled grey horse.
2: "Indeed she is, has a lovely face," he replied.
1: The miller's heart swelled with pride.
2: "To be sure, to be sure. But there's more to her than her face," she said. "What do you mean, miller?"
1: the king asked curiously. She can. The miller tried desperately to think of something that would impress the king. Her eyes met with the king's, and she looked down at her feet. She watched the chicken scratch around in the yellow straw, looking for grain.
2: "She can spin this straw into gold,"
1: she exclaimed with a look of immense triumph.
2: "But mother!"
1: her daughter broke in dismay at her untrue words.
2: "A rare girl indeed,"
1: the king said, and smiled.
2: "If your fingers can really turn straw into gold, then your place is in my castle. Come with me, and I will see if it is true."
1: The girl had no choice but to obey her king, and together they rode to his castle. When they arrived there, he led her to a dark, high dark room that was filled with straw. A spinning wheel stood in the center. The king said,
2: "You have until sunrise to spin this dry straw into gold. If you do not, and if your mother has lied to me, then you must surely die."
1: The girl heard the bolts being drawn across the door. She was terrified that she started to cry. Then she noticed a little man standing in front of her.
3: "What is the matter?"
1: he asked. "I'm so unhappy," wept the girl. "The king has commanded me to spin all this straw into gold by morning, and I haven't a notion how to do it."
3: "Well, will you give me if I do it for you?"
1: the little man asked. "The locket around my neck," she replied. The little man took the locket, sat himself down at the wheel, and in no time at all, bales of straw were spun into a pile of bobbins full of rich

0: gold thread. As soon as the sun rose, the king came and bolted the door and was delighted to see so much new gold around him. But his privy purse was still not nearly full, and he needed a lot more gold to pay the soldiers who guarded his land from greedy neighbors. He took the miller's daughter into a much larger room and told her to spin all the straw into gold by the next morning. That night, the girl began to cry again, for she knew her task was hopeless. But again, a little man appeared, and again he said, "What will you give me if I spin the straw into gold for you?"
1: "The belt around my waist," she said.
0: The little man took the belt, and whirr! Round went the spinning wheel again, and bobbin after bobbin was filled with the fine gold thread, until there was no straw left. The king was pleased beyond measure at the sight. He knew that with just a little more gold in his treasury, he could really get the country going again. So he filled his largest room with straw and led the girl into it.
2: "If you can spin all this away during the night," he said, "I will take you as my wife, and then you need never spin straw again."
0: When the girl was alone, the little man appeared for the third time and said,
3: "What will you give me if I spin the straw for you again?"
1: "I have nothing left to give you," she replied.
3: "Then promise me that you will give me your firstborn child when you are queen," said the little man.
0: The girl thought that a lot of things could happen before that, so she promised him what he demanded. When the king came in the morning, he found great heaps of gold where the straw had been.
2: "Oh, miller's daughter," he said, "you have spun more gold for me in 3 nights than I could hope for in 80 years. Your skill is only matched by your great beauty. Will you be my queen?"
0: So the girl, who already loved him dearly, became his wife, and in time she gave birth to their son. She had quite forgotten her promise to the little man until one day he stepped into the room and said,
3: "Now give me what you promised."
0: The queen was dismayed and begged him to take all her jewels and riches instead. He refused, but then he said,
3: "Since you cry so bitterly at the loss of your baby, I will give you one chance to save him. You may have 3 days in which to guess my name, and if you do, then you may keep him."
0: The queen stayed awake all night, trying to remember all the names she had ever heard. When the little man arrived the following day, she began with Nicholas, Timothy, Hereward, and all the other names she knew, but after each one he called out,
3: "That is not my name."
0: The next day, she read all the books in the royal library and memorized all the uncommon names in them. She asked, "Is your name Nimrod or Noah or Marmaduke?" But he always replied calmly,
3: "That is not my name."
0: The third day, she sent messengers all over the country to learn what names people were calling their children. At length, one messenger came back and said,
4: "I have not been able to find any new names, but on a high hill where the foxes and hares bid each other good night, I saw a little man dancing around a fire, singing, 'Oh, little thinks me royal dame that Rumpelstiltskin is my name.'"
0: Imagine the queen's delight when she heard that name. When the little man arrived that night, she asked first, "Is your name Roger?"
4: "No."
0: "Is your name Robert?"
4: "No."
0: "Is it, perhaps, Rumpelstiltskin?"
3: "The devil is! The devil is!"
0: he screamed, and stamped his foot into the ground with such fury that he split in two.
5: Gender Blender.
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0: 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You can hear us anywhere from the campus on the hill to barely the edge of the suburbs of Prince George. 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
1: 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Going back to sad moments, it's okay to remember, it's okay to feel. When you can't find the words, these songs will find them for you. So soften your heart for this hour of sad but very comforting music. You are not alone in feeling what you are feeling, so sit back and let the music heal you.

Have you been feeling a little gloomy lately? Or maybe the sky's been looking a little gray? Well, CFUR's got your back. 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

I was like, wait, no.

feeling down? Well, you're in the right place, because this place is all the way down. It's rock bottom. You can't get further down than as down as this is down. Are you down like a clown, or are you just down? This is the Downer Hour on CFUR 88.7 FM.

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And I tell you I'm slow, I say I need a friend, but it's miserable to play a pity like that. I just

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0: Yeah.
1: I can't believe I used to pray.
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It's time to indulge in some of my favorite music, the sad and emotional music. 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

0: 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I'm Andrew Shaver, host of When We Wake. Andrew, who? 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I know. I'm new here at CFUR, so thanks for having me. Speaking of, when do you have me? 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
1: Never been accused of being smart, never did well in school. On average, I was below average, and science made me feel like a fool. Grammar was someone we went to see every Sunday when I was a kid, and I never had a brain for math, as I paid to get my taxes did. Thoughts in my mouth and the words in my head don't always line up too straight. I find myself digging holes with my mouth with some of the things that I say. If you were to judge me based on the facts, you'd probably call me a fool. But I never did start smoking cigarettes, so I'm a little

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I'm Dale Keats. 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
2: Welcome to Electronic Intifada Radio. I'm Nora Barrows-Friedman. On this episode, The Architecture of Genocide. Eyal Wiseman discusses his new book about Israel's destruction of Gaza.
3: The Gaza Strip is a relatively flat area. Although we can speak about it has topographical features which are incredibly important in its history and in the history of the genocide, but the Israeli army loves topography. It loves hilltops, and where it doesn't have them, it creates them. And it creates a landscape of total control and total erasure.
2: Rokaya Shamsuddin reports from Lebanon.
4: As the bombardment presses forward, rescue teams remain active on the ground, and border villages continue to absorb and endure the weight of the Israeli attacks.
2: And on the Resistance Report, John Elmer reports on how the future of the U.S. military's battered and abandoned Persian Gulf bases has been cast into doubt.
5: These bases are done for and serve no purpose in a world where Iran has the capabilities and is willing to use them in the way that they have. Obviously, the military planners knew that those bases were going to become a problem. I don't think they knew how big a problem.
2: This is Electronic Intifada Radio. I'm Nora Barrows-Friedman. This episode highlights the news, interviews, and reports from our live stream broadcast on August 27th, 2026. Later in the show, we speak with architect, investigator, and author Eyal Wiseman about Israel's destruction of Gaza. He's the founder and director of Forensic Architecture, an organization that has spent decades documenting state violence and human rights violations around the world. Since 2023, the group has worked to produce evidence for the International Court of Justice's case against Israel. He draws on this work in his new book, Ungrounding: The Architecture of Genocide. But first, Israel has designated Palestinian children's paper kites a national security threat. Israel has threatened expanded assassinations and forced evacuations across the remaining areas of the Gaza Strip, not currently in the official extermination zone, following fabricated panic about Palestinian children playing with paper and plastic kites. Israeli media reports that war crimes fugitives Prime Minister Benjamin Netanyahu and Defense Minister Israel Katz, quote, directly warned Hamas on Sunday that if the launch of kites across the Gaza border into Israeli territory does not stop immediately, the Israeli army will increase strikes on the Gaza Strip. Netanyahu and Katz stated that the Israeli attacks would target those responsible for the launches, in other words, threatening the targeted murder of kids who play with kites. This came after four handmade kites had been found near the Nahal Oz settlement colony. The Anadolu News Agency pointed out that the lightweight kites are controlled by strings from the ground. If a string breaks, however, wind currents can carry them beyond Gaza, where some residential areas lie only a few kilometers across the boundary. As we'll hear later on in the show, the Israeli military depopulated and erased Palestinian villages near Gaza in order to construct militarized civilian outposts masquerading as Jewish farming settlements around the so-called Gaza envelope nearly 80 years ago. Ismail Al-Tawabta, director general of the Gaza Government Media Office, said on Sunday that what the Israeli occupation promotes as dangerous acts of war are nothing more than simple, homemade toys crafted by children using available plastic bags and wooden sticks. These toys serve as a means for children to find a psychological outlet and escape the horrors of war and the suffocating blockade. Hamas spokesperson Hazem Qassem said that Israel's threats, quote, based on fabricated pretexts, are an attempt to justify the continuation of aggression and violations against our people, reaching the point of threatening children in the Gaza Strip. Children held a press conference at the Gaza shoreline on August 25th, demanding the right to fly their kites and experience happiness.
6: I want a small piece of heaven, a kite in the sky and a smile on my face. I don't want to be afraid of the sky. I want to fly my kite plane. My kite carries my dream.
2: And now we turn to Lebanon, where Israeli airstrikes and home demolitions are continuing in the south. Our contributor Rokaya Shamsuddin filed this report for us from Lebanon.
4: This is Rokaya Shamsuddin reporting for the Electronic Intifada. In southern Lebanon, Israeli attacks continue, targeting border towns through concentrated artillery shelling, drone strikes, airstrikes, and demolitions deliberately striking at civilian homes. Artillery units have hit Kfar Amman, the heights of Al-Tahir, Wadi Salouki, Maysalun, and Al-Mansouri, alongside airstrikes on the outskirts of Nabati al-Fawa. Separate structural detonations were also carried out in Majdanzoun alongside four consecutive blasts in Bint Jbin. The Israeli assault has also extended to those trying to save lives. Recently, Israeli forces launched a sound bomb targeting a group of first responders from the Risala Scout Association as part of the relentless intimidation of emergency workers as they attempted to respond to a drone strike targeting Kfar Amman. Thousands of civilian homes and critical infrastructure networks across the south have also been destroyed through intentional, pre-planned Israeli demolitions. Addressing this devastation on UN radio, UNIFIL spokesperson Candice Ardiel stated that entire neighborhoods in southern Lebanon have been wiped out, warning that peacekeepers have documented cases where the widespread destruction of civilian areas is systematic rather than selective. The human toll of the ongoing attacks continues to mount. In Kfar Amman, search teams recovered the bodies of Ahmed Romani and Hassan Shukr from Deir Zahrani after an Israeli drone strike targeted their motorcycle. According to the Lebanese Ministry of Public Health, nearly 9,000 people have been killed by Israeli attacks since October 8, 2023. As the bombardment presses forward, rescue teams remain active on the ground and border villages continue to absorb and endure the weight of the Israeli attacks.
2: That was the Electronic Intifada's contributor, Rokaya Shamsuddin, reporting from Lebanon. This week on the Resistance Report, John Elmer describes how the future of the U.S. military's battered and abandoned Persian Gulf bases has been cast into doubt by Iran's military capabilities.
5: This is the Resistance Report on day 1056 of Israel's genocide in Gaza, day 181 of Israel and the U.S.'s war of aggression on Iran. We are approaching the six-month mark since that war began on February 28th. This week, we're going to look at the battered and abandoned U.S. bases in the Middle East. And this basing vulnerability for the U.S. was clear upon launching the war in late February, when the U.S. pulled personnel, abandoned bases, and consolidated onto a core group of bases like in Jordan, Muwafaq al-Salti. It's clear to the Gulf countries hosting these bases that they don't want this war on them because they're hosting these bases. And it's them that are stepping in. The Gulf countries are stepping in and saying that they don't want Trump to escalate. Not clear Trump can escalate, but it's interesting to note that they do not want any part of this too, because they are far more vulnerable than Iran. We saw that in just the 40 days of war. And then in July, there was another flare up of another few days, but really kinetic war, we're talking about less than 60 days total out of this 6 months of actual fighting, because the United States cannot sustain that fighting. And even at that level, they have sailors jumping off carriers and needing to go into port because they have been out at sea for so long. And that is because of the inability to use these bases. Their purpose is to extend combat lines for the U.S. And if you can't land your tankers in these bases, if you can't use Qatar, which is its air operations center, to carry out the command of the air war, or Bahrain, which is the host of the Fifth Fleet, to do the naval support from inside the Persian Gulf, these bases start to have less and less function. The vulnerability of them in proximity to the Iranian coast, which is very close to all of those bases along the coastline of the Persian Gulf. And that is the whole point. This is an architecture that was set up because of the Gulf Wars, because of the wars against Iraq starting in 1990, and this base architecture all through the global war on terror, as the Americans called it, but their wars of aggression across Iraq and Afghanistan when they had uncontested skies, and these bases were being used to carry out those wars. But now they have a formidable enemy who is willing to destroy those bases if the United States attacked. They promised they would destroy the bases, and they have done so. Obviously, the military planners knew that those bases were going to become a problem. I don't think they knew how big a problem, or else they wouldn't have so recklessly got into this war that they can't win. These strikes on these bases, put together by the Washington Post, that was part of their article that tallied at least 228 structures or pieces of equipment at military sites across the Middle East that had been destroyed just in the first weeks of the war alone. BBC Verify has said that Iran damaged 20 U.S. military sites since the start of the war. Satellite images and video analyzed by BBC Verify show. They showed that weeks after we reported it on this show. The Naval Support Activity Center in Bahrain for the 5th Fleet, the Issa Air Base, the Rifa Air Base, Erbil in northern Iraq and Kurdish northern Iraq, main hub, the Ali al-Salem Air Base, Camp Arifjan, Camp Buring, Shuaiba Port, Al Udeid Air Base in Qatar, Prince Sultan Air Base in Saudi, and the Al Dhafra Air Base in the UAE destroyed. And it has led to the percolation into the mainstream of this idea that these bases are done for and serve no purpose in a world where Iran has the capabilities and is willing to use them in the way that they have. This is from Air and Space magazine headline that talked about Iran severely damaged U.S. Air Ops Center in Qatar soon after the war began. He's talking about the Combined Arms Operations Center. It's one of those rooms where you see rows of computers and massive walls of computers. They're managing the air war, and they had to abandon that facility basically right away when the war began. Not right away, because they thought for a while they could stay in some of these bases. A lot of the what is called dispersion, that's what they called it when they sent their forces out of these bases, didn't happen before the war. It happened after the war began and they realized that they weren't able to defend themselves. So the Combined Air Operations Center moved to Shaw Air Force Base in South Carolina. So they're running the war from South Carolina, and these multi-billion dollar bases just sat there getting hammered. According to this story in Air and Space Forces magazine, COAC, extensive fiber optic damage to the facility made it completely unusable and inoperable. So that is just one specific example of something that the Americans invested billions of dollars in to organize its wars of aggression in the Middle East that is now in ruins. And this, of course, goes along with all of the radars at these bases, not just the bases that they have to rebuild. They have to rebuild the dozens of radars that they lost. Some of them, like the early warning radars, more than $1 billion for a single radar. Multiple THAAD radars that are $800 million apiece. They've lost a dozen or more tactical phased array radars. All of these things have to be replaced for these bases to even have a purpose. And it's just unclear whether the U.S. is going to be able to do that, because they're not going to be able to do it in a hot war with Iran. Even if the war right now is somewhat dormant, it could flare up at any moment. You're not sending people into these bases that are abandoned and having them rebuild for billions, many billions, rebuilding these bases. So we're seeing, I think, a real possibility of a dramatic restructuring of American force projection throughout the world, and as a result of the resistance of Iran, which I think it's fair to say was inspired by the resistance in Gaza, inspired by the resistance in Lebanon to carry on the fight that began on October 7th. This is a famous oldie but goodie. Iran attacks force U.S. troops to work remotely, which is really the most New York Times headline way of saying that they went and dispersed them all through civilian areas in civilian apartment buildings and civilian towers. to use them as human shields effectively. I mean, that's certainly what the Americans and the Israelis would call that kind of behavior. But the New York Times calls it working remotely, which is pretty on the nose for the New York Times. In this article, it says many of the 13 military bases in the region used by the American troops are all but uninhabitable. The ones in Kuwait next door to Iran suffering perhaps the most damage. This was in March. So this was after the first 40 days of war. In March, we started getting some reporting that we had done back earlier in the month, started to get reporting on the fact that the Americans are admitting that they have lost, at least their newspapers are admitting that they have lost these things. The military still lies about this. CENTCOM lies about this constantly. But we remember work remotely as these troops went and lived in civilian towers. And we saw the IRGC intelligence track them to those towers and attack them. So they had to leave those towers. And a lot of them have gone back to the United States. CENTCOM just sent out a notice to its people who are displaced and said to find housing back in the United States because there is no timeline for returning to these bases. This just came out just late last week. The Washington Post headline here, Pentagon weighing smaller U.S. military presence in the Gulf once the Iran war ends. An analysis which the Defense Department said was not yet a formal review will help address whether to rebuild strike-battered bases, said people familiar with the matter. A lot of people didn't think that rebuilding those bases were going to be a very legitimate task that will take many tens of billions to fix, according to this Washington Post story. The think tank community, they're getting in on it too. Council on Foreign Relations establishment think tank funded at least in part by weapons manufacturers themselves. This is an article that says rising U.S. casualties in Iran war should force a rethink of military basing, ironically written by Elliot Abrams of Iran-Contra fame. Also, he led the failed attempted coup in Gaza in 2006, trying to overthrow Hamas. But it's not just these bases, because yesterday NBC reported that Iranian attacks on U.S. intelligence posts and hardware during the course of the war caused many billions of dollars of damage. NBC reported with four people as sources for this coming from the Pentagon and the intelligence community. The CIA maintains dozens of bases throughout the Middle East. The report said stations and embassies had been destroyed in an unprecedented level. And the war signifies, according to the story and the sources in that story, intelligence sources in that story, adding to this, war signifies an unprecedented threat to the CIA and other U.S. agencies in the region. Now, this isn't the same as basing, but it is definitely auxiliary to that. The Iranians knew where all of those intelligence assets were and struck them hard. We knew that in the first days of the war as well. Just earlier this week, the Financial Times, are of America's vast Gulf bases worth rebuilding? Iran's attacks exposed vulnerability of the U.S. military footprint spanning the region since the 1990s, since the Gulf War. For almost four decades, the American presence in the Middle East has been anchored by a chain of sprawling bases stretching across the Gulf. But in 6 months of war, Iran has cast their future into doubt. Financial Times, you know, for their readers and investors, it didn't sound like Financial Times thinks you should be investing in rebuilding bases, but we'll see how this goes. We'll track this closely, but seeing this permeate into the mainstream, backing up everything that we have been witnessing for months is always just an interesting thing to see. U.S. Army General Barry McCaffrey, who's best known for his infamous role in the first Iraq invasion and where the basing architecture really began, McCaffrey commanded the U.S. troops from the 24th Infantry Division in the notorious Highway of Death massacre that saw hundreds of Iraqi tanks and vehicles that were grouped in defensive formations systematically destroyed along a 50-mile stretch of the highway to Basra, fleeing from Kuwait. It was an uncontested annihilation that was carried out on retreating Iraqi forces 2 days after the declared ceasefire, and this massive massacre after the ceasefire, which is something that we've come to know very well today, had its roots at least going back to 1991. Of course, McCaffrey was promoted for that massacre, but here he is, you know, one of the founding members of these bases saying that, in my judgment, the U.S. armed forces have probably permanently lost access to 15 Persian Gulf bases. Iran now poised to control access to the Gulf states. U.S. will have to negotiate new access in Western Saudi, Israel, and South Europe. But that doesn't work because we watched them do that. After the first 40 days of the kinetic war, the U.S. repositioned everything based on the lessons learned and places destroyed in those first 40 days. And they moved them all back to Jordan and Israel. We saw that all the refuelers are at Ben Gurion Airport in Tel Aviv. Muwafaq al-Sulti Air Base in Jordan is bristling with planes. And then in July, what was the target? In July, the target was not Kuwait. It was Muwafaq al-Sulti in Jordan. So Jordan doesn't get you far enough away. And people who watched the Iranian-Israeli battle know that Israel is not too far away either. But there's a lot of talk about the U.S. going to Israel and basically integrating more than they already are onto Israeli bases. And Israelis are pushing for this. And we'll see how it goes. They're also pushing to merge their defense industries. We'll see how that goes as well. It's honestly, they're basically the same anyway. So them merging together is a sign of weakness from Israel for sure. But it fits with the pattern of Israel being an extension of the American political milieu. So this has been the Resistance Report on day 1056 of Israel's ongoing genocide in Gaza.
2: That was the Electronic Intifada's contributing editor, John Elmer. You're listening to Electronic Intifada Radio with me, Nora Barrows-Friedman. And now the Electronic Intifada's executive director, Ali Abu Nima, invites our next guest to discuss Israel's systematic erasure of land and people to complete the genocide in Gaza through architectural means.
7: In early August, Euromed Human Rights Monitor published an investigation on Israel's widespread and highly organized operations to process and clear rubble from neighborhoods and facilities Israel has destroyed in Gaza and relocating the rubble outside Gaza. Euromed says that approximately 100 trucks per day are working on the eastern side of the so-called Yellow Line, demolishing remaining buildings and crushing them, mixing and transporting the rubble before forensic teams, evidence experts, and unexploded ordnance specialists can examine, document, and preserve the sites along with the evidence and human remains. The human rights group says that this act of transforming forcibly depopulated Palestinian towns and neighborhoods into leveled open spaces under Israeli control deepens the displacement and ethnic cleansing. It erases Palestinians' presence while redefining the land without them, setting the stage for their replacement by Israeli settlers and Western-backed beachfront developments. Our next guest explains that this kind of systematic erasure of both land and people is how Israel is trying to complete the genocide in Gaza through architectural means. Eyal Weitzman's important new book, Ungrounding, The Architecture of Genocide, is divided into three parts. The first details the history of the Gaza Strip, not just its political history during 80 years of Israeli settler colonialism, but its agricultural and geological history that helps us understand the indigenous Palestinian landscape and its deep geopolitical roots. Part two dives into the period between the 1967 military occupation and October 23, the start of the genocide. As Weizmann says, tracking the history of the tunnels as the shadow of the political history on the surface. And the last part talks about the Israeli campaign of destruction in Gaza and how the environment itself became a part of Israel's architecture of genocide. Ungrounding is unlike other kinds of destruction, in which the surface markings of inhabited areas, plot lines, roads, fields, gardens, and walking paths remain identifiable, Weizmann writes in the introduction. In all other wartime destruction that I've studied, even when buildings collapse, one can still tell where they once stood and understand something of the social reality that the urban surface held together. Joining us now to talk about his work and his new book, Ungrounding, is Eyal Weizmann. He's the founder and director of forensic architecture and a professor of spatial and visual cultures at Goldsmiths, University of London. He's the author of numerous books, including Hollow Land, The Least of All Possible Evils, and Forensic Architecture, Violence at the Threshold of Detectability. Eyal, it's a pleasure to welcome you to the Electronic Intifada.
8: Pleasure is all mine.
7: In that introduction, I cut short your quote because the rest of the quote was that in contrast to other horrific war zones where you can still see the traces of life on the ground, in Gaza, by contrast, there's total erasure. And that's where I want to start, by having you respond to a report from Euromed on the systematized erasure of Gaza's landscape east and south of the so-called Yellow Line and the recent construction of military outposts, berms, and roads. Tell us what's going on militarily and politically in the Gaza Strip with this kind of Israeli activity. Why are they trucking 100 trucks of rubble and presumably human remains out of Gaza every day?
8: I think the area of the occupied Gaza Strip is currently undergoing the most serious terraforming. That is to say, transformation of the landscape, transformation of the topography, erasure of building, and the removal, as you said, Ali, of evidence. And when we speak about evidence, we need to be clear about what it is. There are well over 10,000 people missing in Gaza. They are buried in the subsoil. Many of them are in the subsoil, sometimes meters or tens of meters under the surface, buried in huge craters that is the result of the bombs that Israel has dropped on the area. You know, a one-ton bomb creates a crater that can be up to 20 meters deep. I mean, you've seen those sites. That means that the soil of Gaza is now a mass grave. When they speak about the removal of evidence, well before evidence, it's the removal of earth that is very likely containing human remains. This is desecration of people that are interred in earth without proper burial. Evidence is a technical word to say, to describe something that is much more serious, the actual removing and reshuffling of Palestinian bodies and stealing them from their land. When we speak about evidence, we also need to ask, evidence for what? I mean, of course, there is the court case that is going on still at the International Court of Justice, genocide case brought by South Africa, in which we are centrally involved. But evidence in the context of Israeli and Zionist settler colonialism has got another dimension to it. When you transform the landscape, when you remove traces of indigenous Palestinian life from areas of Palestine, from the beginning of the Nakba in 1947 to now, it is the removal of a familiar landscape. It's a removal of anchors of return. So evidence is initially a kind of a proof of being, if you like, a place, an anchor of return. You know, return is happening all the time. And when you look even in the northern Nakab, in the Bir al-Saba area, Bedouin Palestinians are returning. In Al-Araqib, they have returned more than well over 200 times to a cemetery, to a trace that is left on the ground. Those bits of evidence are traces of return. And this is why the erasure is not only the destruction of technical evidence for court, it is the destruction or an attempt, a futile attempt, to destroy the will to return. And this is how it was always done, from the Plan Daled to Order Number 40 during 1948, the Zionist and then Israeli army understood that in order to stop Palestinians from returning to areas from which they were forcibly expelled, it need to transform the area. And this is what is happening in Gaza. Israel obviously would want to keep hold at least of that 60 to 70% of the Gaza Strip where it is located. In order to do so, it is completely erasing the traces of its destruction. It is reshaping the area. When we look at the work of the bulldozers, we think it's only on the scale of architecture. A building is destroyed, then maybe a kind of compactor is going over it and compacting the ground.
3: But what is happening is a kind of an artificial topography that is being imposed on the Gaza Strip. And this is how the Israeli occupation forces, in fact, fight. And we can talk about it in other fronts, not only in Gaza. They fight by creating topography. The Israeli army invades the Gaza Strip. It takes bulldozers. It shuffles all the rubble of destroyed neighborhoods and earth of fields and agricultural zone. It piles up with it a huge earth berm, an artificial hill. And you remember those hills. These are the hills that even before October 2023, Israel built all around the Gaza Strip and to put snipers. It is from those artificial hills that it has maimed and murdered Palestinian protesters, unarmed Palestinian protesters of the Great March of Return. Those hills have been pushed into the territory of Gaza. Israel is building military bases on top of them, initially outposts, sniper position, tank emplacement, and from those hills, it controlled the area all the way to the coastline. And then when they progress, they move that hill with them. It's almost like a portable, malleable architecture of earth that is being continuously shaped. So the book tries to make people understand the landscape not as a static medium. The Gaza Strip is a relatively flat area, although we can speak about it has topographical features which are incredibly important in its history and in the history of the genocide. But the Israeli army loves topography. It loves hilltops. And where it doesn't have them, it creates them. And it creates a landscape of total control and total erasure, creating a landscape that will disorient people that have come from an area thus shaped. And that kind of alienation is a settler colonial act. It's not only taking over the territory, it transformed the territory so that acts of belonging or feelings of belonging and acts of return would not happen. And also in order to shape the strategic landscape to generate control. So it's a long-winded kind of response to your question about evidence. And I think that we need to think about evidence is a wide spectrum between evidence that is traces of former life into which Palestinians struggle to return, and evidence that are presented as technical data to legal processes that may or may not unfold in the service of Palestinian facing those atrocities.
2: Yeah, let's talk about the topographical and geographical ecology, the history of Gaza. In the first chapter of your book, you take us through the Zionist takeover of the land during the Nakba and in the years afterwards, of how the landscape was shaved down and turned into these artificial hillscapes by the Israeli military, as well as the establishment of settlements along what would become the Gaza envelope, essentially built as military outposts themselves. And alongside this, you explain the unique ecology of the Gaza Strip through its ecosystems underneath the topsoil, through the layers of archaeological sites of civilization that span thousands and thousands of years. Can you walk us through a thumbnail sketch of Gaza's unique landscape, its soil, its ecology, and what the process of ungrounding for the last 80 years, and especially over the last three, has done to turn Gaza into what, as you quote former Israeli General Giora Eiland described, a place where no human being can exist?
3: We need to start with the very unique environmental and geological condition of the southwestern coast of Palestine. The Gaza Strip is obviously a colonial artificial designation that has been cut out of the southwestern coast. And the southwestern coast, now if you think about Gaza and its environment as an ecological system, most people would say, oh, you know, our image of it is just a sea of concrete, overbuilt, extremely dense. But actually, it's a very unique and very fragile ecology and very unique geography.
8: Firstly, it is articulated in relation to the threshold of the desert, right? Somewhere between Wadi Raza and Rafah. Depending on the year, the desert line begin. The Sinai Desert kind of was always a horizon for Zionists and Israeli settler colonizers. This was the area into which Palestinians should be expelled and in which they should perish. And if you think about the relation between deserts and genocide, it so happened that while we were working on the Gaza genocide, we were also working with Nama and Nova Herrero, indigenous people, in cases against suing for reparation and restitution, land restitution, and learned a very similar reality. The genocide in Southwest Africa, now Namibia, began with the expulsion of the Herero beyond the desert line into the Kalahari Desert. The desert did the killing. If you think about the Armenian genocide, Armenian communities from Anatolia were taken in the late Ottoman period during the First World War into the Great Syrian Desert. The desert did the killing. The acts of desertification are connected also in places where there is no desert. When we worked in Guatemala, we've seen that desertification, i.e. the burning of the forest in which the indigenous Ishil Maya were living, were the means of their destruction. So firstly, it is to think about the southwestern coast of Palestine, you need to think of the beginning of the desert and how agrarian settler colonial projects normally tend to end or fizzle away in the desert. And the area that they seek are the more agrarian, fertile soil. That coast has another unique geological dimension, and that is that about half of what is within the boundaries, what was carved out of the southwestern coast of Palestine, is sand along the coast. This is sand that is driven down through the Nile, thousands of kilometers, washed during the winter on Palestine's coast. And during the same winter, when the sand is being pushed with the waves and moving eastwards, there's almost kind of like a traffic accident of soils, where very fertile clay is coming from the Hebron Mountains. And those two types of soil meet each other roughly where, halfway through the Gaza Strip, where the what is today Salah Ad-Din Road is being built. Salah Ad-Din is obviously on the footprint of the most ancient known road that the Romans, it was the world much older than the Romans, but the Romans call it the Via Maris. And the Via Maris skirted the edge of the dunes. You drive up Salah Ad-Din, you have on your right fertile soil, and on the left you have dunes. These two points of difference actually were noticed by Zionist agrarian planners, particularly Yosef Weitz, who was kind of addicted to soil science. And, you know, it's not particularly a Zionist thing. German settler colonialists in Southwest Africa and elsewhere in others, where obviously when you have an agrarian project, territory is not simply a gridded surface, an abstract surface. Not every square kilometer is equal to another. You start seeing differences. And soil is the resource of agrarian settler colonialism. So Weitz was, even before the beginning of the Nakba, was very tuned to, and he was in charge of the soil science department of the Zionist Agency, sent teams to actually analyze the particular soil around Gaza. And it so happened in the northern Nakab, and it so happened that in the Wadi Gaza area, that Wadi Gaza is really what connects Hebron through Bir el-Saba, Be'er Sheva, to Gaza City. This is now a connection. This water basin connects now three territories that are completely bounded, artificially separated: Gaza, the West Bank, and 48 Palestine. That basin contains a very unique soil called Lus soil, which allow for, and this is he noticed because he was looking at the indigenous practices there, at the way that Palestinian Bedouin farmers were cultivating wheat and barley in this part, and able to cultivate with very little or relatively little available rainwater. So with between 200 and 300 millimeter rain per year, normally you cannot cultivate wheat and barley, but in that part, because the lush soil maintains the water for longer, the area receives the right amount of sun and rain, right combination of sun and rain, to produce the best quality wheat and barley in Palestine. This is why the area was Palestine's breadbasket. And this is why he insisted that the war with the Egyptians that was kind of escalating towards the last month of 1948 will not end before the Bedouin Palestinian farmers would be expelled from the area. He knew that soil is what Zionists needed. And he appealed with Yigal Alon, who was the commander of the Southern Front, actually, to do that. And after Beersheba was occupied and depopulated at the end of October 1948, the rest of the Palestinian communities in that region was just driven downstream and into the dunes that were on the coast. But immediately when Palestinians were displaced, and indeed, if you look at even at the map of Palestinian refugee camps within the Gaza Strip, most of them are on the sand dunes. The fertile part within the Gaza Strip was obviously privately owned and was cultivated. And so the UN agencies could, you know, obtain easier the places on the sand. So effectively, you have landless farmers that are moved from the fertile areas into the sand. The Nakba is a process not only of expulsion from point A to point B, but from condition A to condition B, right? Or soil condition, environmental condition A to condition B. This is really important. And you start seeing it when you pay attention to soil and environment. But immediately as they got to the refugee camps on the sand part of the Gaza Strip, they started going upstream, returning. And they were navigating, finding their places that were completely transformed. Zionist after the expulsion, everything that remained was uprooted. Plows actually rubbed out all the traces. No, plowing was not only a means of cultivation, but a means of erasure. They were actually plowing the land in an opposite direction called cross plowing to the way Palestinians were plowing and using the plow to erase roads, erase the traces of schools, of homes, of orchards, or whatever was there, so as to create that alienated landscape that we were talking about. Palestinians were actually using the riverbeds in order to return. And, you know, account after account, you see that counting almost the turning in the tributaries of Wadi Raza in order to return to the land. And very soon, the settlements, the colonies that were built, were located on those tributaries in order to stop the return of Palestinians. Of course, also the tributaries were essential for the kind of cultivations that they wanted to do, although, you know, in the post-48 era, Zionist planners completely rewired the whole hydrological system in Palestine, taking water from the north to the south and later from the northeast, from the Jordan River basin to those areas. And the outposts that were put initially there, and then you start having an argument within the top command of the Israeli army and between it and the state, newly formed state agency, about what exactly are they protecting from. So there's a certain myth that one of the settlements that were built actually before 1946, a settlement called Nirim, was placed in the area of Rafah and was able to resist, for some reason, the Egyptian army advance into the area in May 1948. So that became a myth, and Israeli planners thought that this is what settlements in this area should do. Others understood that settlements cannot really be useful against mechanized armies. And the security task that they had was to secure it from those people trying to return to their land. So it's a very different type. It's more like, you know, policing, right? Policing the border. There was no fence around the border that became Gaza. There was only a trench line. And I describe at the beginning of the book a tractor going and actually carving the scar in the landscape, cutting through fields and orchards and villages, etc. There was no fence. If you wanted, you could just go and jump over it. But there was a shoot-to-kill policy. And Yigal Alon, who was still the commander of the Southern Front, gave a clear order. Any person, child, men, woman, old people, even animals, crossing the lines, or animals that they could actually harvest and keep, they kept, should be shot so as to teach the Palestinian refugees not to cross that line. And that was what the outposts were designed to do. And this is why they were located where they were, in particular distance from each other, always triangulating. So there's a system of triangulation that was actually the distance between the outposts like settlements where the distance of mortar fire at the time, 3 kilometers, so that they could cover each other if they are attacked. And everything that was designed inside and outside of them, outside the roads, the metrics of roads, inside the organization of homes, all of them had also trenches, this kind of like, you know, First World War type, you know, earth trenches, inside of them bunkers. The public buildings were prescribed to be built with thicker concrete, very specific type of concrete, specific width of that concrete to become like shelter in case they are what they called infiltrators that were the Retunis. And they were, for all extents and purposes, military installation. And I became very interested exactly in the sort of technicality of the distances that the regulation, the planning regulation at the time imposed on architects. So, you know, a lot of those details are in the book and a lot of the debates between architects, planners, and politicians on that. But in fact, what they've done is these settlements are designed as a mechanism to counter return, the return of Palestinians. They are the mechanism of erasure. It is from those settlements that the plows were sent and where the area was rubbed off. The earth was transformed. Very soon after 1948, minerals from the Dead Sea were being brought as fertilizers in a systematic way. It's not that it wasn't experimented with. It's not that Palestinian farmers did not know about phosphates and other bromides and other the effect of other mineral, but in a very systematic industrial way, the type of soil was transformed in that way. The productivity was augmented. And what is otherwise internationally known as the Green Revolution, know, the kind of post-Second World War explosion of cultivation was very much experiment. That was at the front of that. The Gaza frontier was the place where Israel sort of like pushed the kind of the idea of making the desert bloom is actually there. It is in the south part of the Gaza envelope.
2: The last third of your book is about the last 3 years of genocide in Gaza, a process of ungrounding that certainly has no other parallel in modern history. You write, quote, "Architecture begins with the drawing of a line, and the first line in the architecture of genocide was drawn on the map, included within the October 13th, 2023 expulsion order. That line was the path of Wadi Gaza," which you referenced before. And now, as you say, 70% of Gaza is under Israel's control. It's been turned into this annihilation zone or extermination zone from which the Israeli army is continuously firing into the death camp of the 30% left, with hundreds of thousands of families packed into dilapidated tents on the sand dunes of Mawasi Khan Yunis or at the Gaza seaport or along the beaches or inside the rubble itself. Talk a little bit about the ungrounding of Gaza as it is now, and then maybe also tell us about what's happening in the occupied West Bank alongside. I was first introduced to your work through the 2003 book, A Civilian Occupation, and you talk about how the settlement colonies in the West Bank are deliberately built as fortresses where you can't even see, you know, behind them because they're built as staggered, you know, military fortresses. When you're looking at the current acceleration of Israeli colonization and depopulation of Palestinians in the occupied West Bank, along with what's happening in Gaza, the ungrounding, the decimation of everything, what is standing out to you? What are the aspects that you're particularly attuned to?
8: I think for me, the moment when we were

expulsion order. And it seems to me that Israel wanted to end, to start and end this genocide very fast, within a month, and they failed to do it. What they wanted to do is, with this expulsion order that was encouraged, if you liked, you know, in a sort of quotation marks, by the most severe bombing, by this line of fire, that bombing of North Gaza is to push people. They thought the border to Egypt will collapse. 2.5 million Palestinians would be out in Egypt. The gates of Palestine would be locked behind them, and a new situation would be created. They thought that the kind of shock and awe of the beginning, I don't think they imagined that it would take the time that it took. And effectively, Gaza City still survives due to the heroic tsumud of Palestinians staying in there, not evacuating, moving from one ruin to the other, living in tents amongst the ruins, etc., not crossing to the south. Of course, many, many did, but hundreds of thousands remained and saved the city. Also, the Egyptians, for related reasons, did not, you know, the border held. And then the second phase of the genocide was to push Palestinians from the east to the west, i.e. from the fertile part of Gaza. We were talking about the fact that Gaza is half and half. No, on the eastern part, there is the fertile zone. The western part, all Palestinians on the sand dune part of it. So it has, again, a geological dimension, the destruction of conditions of life. And when you litigate genocide, you know, that is maybe one of your sharpest tools in the box. It's called Article 2C of the Genocide Convention that forbid the imposition on of the people, conditions of life calculated to bring about the destruction. This is speaking not about direct killing. There was direct killing, obviously. But the destruction of the environment, of the environmental condition that supports life. And the environmental condition for, in the history of settler colonialism, was always the environment, the soil, the water, etc. And for modern society, for modern Palestinian society, it includes the infrastructure, the hospitals, schools, mosques, culture, etc. You don't destroy and kill directly, but you kill by destroying the shell of the muscle, if you like, and slowly the muscle would die when the environment is so configured to bring about its slow death. And I think this is really what we're seeing both in Gaza, we're seeing it in the West Bank, particularly around the Jordan Valley, where water is being severed, where the pogroms are happening, murders, rapes of Palestinian communities, expulsion. They make the area unlivable, always a combination of direct violence and indirect environmental violence that's happening. Why is that happening in Gaza, in the Jordan Valley, in the area between the northern border of Palestine and the Litani River and a little bit north of it? This is what is what Israel called now buffer zones. Buffer zones have always been the mechanism of ethnic cleansing in Palestine. If you think about the history of the buffer zone, in fact, in the UN armistice agreement of 1949, February 49, Egyptian forces and Israeli forces were separated 3 kilometers from each other. Egyptians were at where the border of Gaza is now, and Israelis were supposed to be another 3 kilometers to the east of that. And all that area, immediately Israel ignored that buffer zone and have taken it by plowing, and immediately created facts on the ground, took that buffer zone, and created now the buffer zone on the Gaza side of that line. So buffer zones are always an area for Israel that is devoid of life, because life itself, Palestinian life itself, the life of Shias in the south of Lebanon, is the risk to Israel's security or Israel's conception of total security. Permanent security, as Moses has framed it, Dirk Moses has framed it. So, you know, you create those buffer zones. Think about the Golan Heights in the 67 war. In the 67 war, Israel took the Golan Heights, said, that's a buffer zone. We need a buffer zone between the kibbutzim in the northern Jordan Valley and the Syrian army. So, you know, they took the Golan Heights, immediately settled it.

0: put their settlement at the edge of the newly occupied territory in the Golan Heights, and now they have a buffer zone to protect these settlements, right? So you create a buffer zone, settle the buffer zone moves another step forward. The buffer zone is always an area where no life is possible and no conditions of life can be. So that is the kind of the mechanism of total erasure. And the buffer zone, both in the Syrian Golan Heights, both in the south of Lebanon now, in Gaza, in the East and West Bank, is a place where they destroy all life.
1: One of the things that we get from the book is how Israel has been trying to expel the population of Gaza since the Nakba, and repeatedly since the Nakba had schemes to forcibly displace the population after 1967 and throughout the period. And of course, during this genocide, where, as you said, they were surprised. They thought it would all be over in a month. So the fact, as you said, that people in Gaza, despite the hellish and worsening conditions, the ongoing genocide, are still there and still determined to be there, is something to hold on to. Eyal, this is really a fascinating and important book. And I'll just say that you're the co-founder of Forensic Architecture, which is a research organization, a very particular one, based at Goldsmiths, University of London.
2: We'll have you back again really soon.
0: Of course. And until then, I'm your audience, always.
1: Thank you.
2: That means so much to us. Thank you, Eyal.
0: Bye.
3: That was architect, investigator, and author Eyal Weissman. Thank you for tuning into Electronic Intifada Radio. I'm Nora Barrows-Friedman. 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

was getting close to my side. 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

0: 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Gotcha.
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6: 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So, in part one of two, in our conversation with Mr. John A. Brink, experienced local forestry entrepreneur, he reviewed some history and context ranging from the 50s, even reaching into the 80s, exploring the ins and outs of our region's forestry industry and a bit beyond. Now in part two, we haul our bunk of information through the continual consolidation of industry and into the more contemporary section of forest industry history. Pulp mill technology, regulations, pine beetle, trade disputes, and more. Let us re-enter the forest in part two of two, walking into that thicket of consolidation once more, eventually pulling into the cut block, where Mr. Brink lays out his assessment of our regional forestry industry's current situation and what the near future may hold.
7: Consolidation became more and more of an issue, more and more and more and more, even to the extent that in 1955, H.R. McMillan, who was the first provincial forester, suggested that the consolidation of lumber manufacturing would dominate the industry, and at some point, likely, it would be not to the benefit of the province and the crown. That's where we are today, obviously. That was comments that he made at the time of the Sloan Commission hearing in 1955.
8: Wow. He saw the writing on the wall far before it happened. There you go.
7: So, and he was referring to the coast and obviously gradually as we went into the interior. Right. From there on forward, it consolidated more and more and more to where probably the next significant thing that happened is that we had the pine beetle infestation in Tweedsmuir Park. It started, but they couldn't do much about it because it was a park, therefore it could not be dealt with or harvested, and it spread subsequently throughout all of the interior of the province. So more than a billion cubic meters was needed to be harvested so that it didn't rot. So put that into perspective. The annual allowable cut normally in the province of British Columbia is about 60 million cubic meters annually. And so it would be 16 times the annual allowable cut of the amount of pine beetle that was harvested. Very cheap, but to capture as much of the economic value as possible. That's what happened.
6: To elaborate, the BC forestry industry, which is permitted to harvest a certain volume of timber each year, measured in cubic meters, had the parameters of its limitations expanded as a result of this pine beetle infestation event. That is not to say harvesting prior to this time was insignificant, with a peak harvest of nearly 90 million cubic meters recorded in 1987, but this infestation, noticed in 1993, had quite an impact, with the worst year recorded in 2005, with approximately 140 million cubic meters of pine being attacked by the beetle, resulting in increased AACs from 2001 to 2014, leading to a peak annual allowable cut of 87.3 million cubic meters in 2007. Those increases in annual allowable cut were in response to the approximately 731 million at the time predicted to be over a billion cubic meters of merchantable pine volume being killed. But while we're on the subject of billions, were a billion cubic meters of timber actually harvested in that time period? According to a BC government report entitled Trends in Timber Harvest in BC, published in 2023, there was an average annual harvest of 60 million cubic meters per year between 2003 and 2023. If you multiply that 60 million by 20 years, the result is 1.2 billion cubic meters. I'm not a billionaire, and you probably aren't either, so a billion is pretty difficult to conceptualize. If you are a billionaire, please spend the next 20 seconds donating to local journalism. We've made it very easy. A million grains of sand can fit into a coffee cup, while a billion grains of sand can fill an industrial dump truck. Again, to attempt to visualize this number, a standard refrigerator is about a cubic meter. For the billionaires still listening, a refrigerator is a device we, in lower income brackets, use to keep your food cold in to prevent it from spoiling. Where could you fit a billion refrigerators? That volume works out to a giant cube that's a kilometer tall and a kilometer wide on every side. If you were to liquefy that cube and spread it out over a city like Vancouver or Calgary, it could form a blanket of water about a meter and a half or 5 feet deep, covering the entire downtown core. In other words, a billion is a lot of just about anything. Many BC residents are well aware that when the pine beetle epidemic swept through the province, went further north and further into Western Canada, decisions were made that allowed for more harvesting. But the scale of harvesting that Mr. Brink is describing remains difficult to consider. To conceptualize this in perhaps a more familiar way, let's think of a B-train tractor-trailer setup, or a super B-train, where you've got your big freight-hauling truck pulling two connected trailers, the type of setup that has a fifth wheel hitch built in to the end of the first trailer so it can couple on another trailer, where the logs are all packed in together, comfy cozy, between sets of what look like giant blunted meat forks. You see them coming out of the forestry roads all the time and then onto the highway, chugging down the road. They typically haul between 55 and 65 cubic meters. For the following calculations, I'll assume that every truck is hauling 60 cubic meters for the sake of simplicity. Let's say on a given year, there's an annual allowable cut of 50 million cubic meters. That works out to just over 830,000 fully loaded B trains coming out of the forest. If we were to consider the roughly estimated harvest of 1.2 billion cubic meters accumulated over a 20-year period, that would amount to about 16.5 million Super B loads pulled around the province of BC. If you thought the road was kind of busy in that era, you were probably onto something. A billion is a big number. When things are that big, they tend to have an impact, as Mr. Brink describes.
7: But it did a number of things. It put the cost down. It pushed up the manufacturing volumes. If you look at the volumes, look at from 2000 all the way up to 2015, 16, 17, and the volume really pushed up high. And then, you know, the industry is cyclical. You know, so prices went down and all of that. And so the other part that happened again in forest policy is that, in my opinion, we are not good stewards of the resource. We are immensely blessed in this province by available fiber. Even now, every 5 years we do an analysis of how much of the annual allowable cut could potentially be available to us. Even now, it is in excess. It wasn't all the way through in the pine beetle area. It was below that. But so of all the volume available, and forest policy is critical to this, I don't want to really go into politics other than to say that the NDP has been government for the last 10 years. It is thought, and I agree with that, that forest policy has not been well understood by them, and the policies have not been coherent with that. So that then being said, the last analysis that was done, I believe, last year, 2025, analysis was that there is still the annual allowable cut is now still 60 million or in excess of 60 million cubic meters. Now, for the people watching us that may not be familiar with the annual allowable cut is that how do you maintain the level of the annual allowable cut? Obviously, the pine beetle epidemic brought down the volume and subsequently the annual allowable cut, although it pushed it up initially that they harvested. But even now still, we are now at 60 million cubic meters annually. And the way it is calculated is basically saying, how do we maintain the volume? How much can we harvest and replant, taking into account all the things, including wildfires and pandemics of some sort or another, so that we maintain the volumes? So where we are now at 60 million cubic meters, then the other part about is policy. Obviously, the other part that happened to 10-year holders, and there are a number of 10-years.
6: Key terminology, tenure holder. So you, of course, remember the AAC, or allowable annual cut. Well, a tenure holder in BC is an individual or company or community that holds a legal agreement with a provincial government granting specific rights to use or develop public crown land. Holding tenure doesn't mean you own the land. No, no. It gives the holder permission to use the land or resources under various rules and regulations for a set period. Rules and regulations like allowable annual cut regulations. If you are a tenure holder, you could be a rancher, an oil and gas company, you could be operating a ski resort, or you could have an interest in harvesting timber, among other things. Based on the use of that public land, a tenure holder typically pays rent or taxes or stumpage fees. Forest tenures are the agreement between a company, a community, or an individual and the BC government that grant the rights and outline the conditions through various licenses and permits under which timber is harvested from provincial land. Taking care of your new tenure is more complicated than taking care of your new Tamagotchi pal, but you can find out more, of course, by searching for the BC government document Managing Your New Timber Tenure in British Columbia.pdf. If you've ever printed off a Christmas tree permit, that is actually a form of a timber tenure. Some examples of tenure holders include, but are not limited to, woodlot licenses, which are typically fairly small and managed by individuals or families on public and private land, First Nations woodland licenses, which are long-term tenures designed to support Indigenous economic participation in traditional land use, community forest agreements, which are area-based licenses held by local governments or communities to manage local forests, forest licenses, which are agreements to harvest a set volume of timber within a wider area, which is typical of the scale of forestry in which we are talking about in this segment, and also tree farm licenses, large area-based tenures granting long-term management and harvesting rights over specific regions. Timber and forest tenures can be transferred, sold, assigned, or conveyed, but this does require notice and approval from the Ministry of Forests. Agreements issued under Section 12 of the Forest Act can also be surrendered. The process of getting tenureship is outlined, but it's not necessarily easy. In fact, the process is known to be complex, quite competitive, and has been indicated by the description so far, the process is strictly regulated. Historically, this process probably wasn't easy at any point, but as Mr. Brink is about to outline from his perspective, there are more challenges now than there have been in the past.
7: And there are a number of tenures that are being dominated still by the larger companies. And give you an example, let's just look at where we are with the changes that have taken place. UNDRIP, by discussion in the United Nations as to access of the First Nations in particular, of having access to their resources or their traditional lands, passed a notion that would protect First Nations interest. And It is called, commonly known as UNDRIP, and they likely will have the objective to control 20 million cubic meters annually, but also they are directly involved in protecting the interest of First Nations and all the other resources they depend on. So that is the one issue. And the other issue is that likely because of pine beetle epidemic, pushing the volumes up so high that the volumes be pushed into the United States, because that's very short-sighted, our virtually only market, it put in difficulty a lot of the U.S. producers that started lobbying very, very heavily against using volume controls, in particular, coming in from Canada into the United States through the U.S. Softwood Lumber Coalition. So the way to do that for them was through using duties. And it started out as 7-8%, then it became 12, then it became 15, then it became 25, then it became 35, now it is 45.16%. Wow. That's for lumber manufacturers, including value-added manufacturers.
8: And that range from roughly, I don't know, the early 2000s into present day. Is that
7: actually, it started in 1982.
8: Oh,
7: if you say softwood lumber duties, go to Google and it will say it started. Lumber One was known in 1982. So we can spend a whole hour talking about what it is. But basically it is an issue of control of their market. They are very effective in controlling it. Under the current government in the United States, under the umbrella of Trump, you know, they have pushed it up higher and higher. In fact, actually, as now looking at the news media, that on the 19th, there will be another announcement in regards to another potential 50% duties being applied, or tariffs being applied, to other products that have an element of lumber or fiber involvement. Could be furniture, could be kitchen cabinets, and all of those things. So we'll hear about that on the 19th. And that would then add another 50%.
6: And hear about it? We did, as did the entire continent. While the announcement from the U.S. was delayed until August 22nd, the three presidential proclamations that U.S. President Donald Trump signed on July 20th, 2026, that threatened additional 50% tariffs stacked on top of some pre-existing ones, did ultimately come into effect following a breakdown between Canada-U.S. trade docs, which occurred on Friday, August 21st, 2026. The related proclamations were the Motor Vehicles Proclamation, the Dairy Proclamation, and the Alcohol Proclamation. You may think they would be unrelated, but Canadian wood products fell under the Motor Vehicles Proclamation and the Alcohol Proclamation. Products subject to tariffs under the Motor Vehicles Proclamation do include wood and paper products such as pulp, stationery, boxes, labels, and envelopes, while under the Alcohol Proclamation, wooden cutting boards and other wooden kitchenware are affected. As of September 1st, it would appear that specifically structural dimensional lumber, such as what Brink Forest Products produces, are not additionally tariffed, but the situation is changing rapidly, and the pre-existing tariffs and duties have not been removed.
7: So where are we then today? So in order for us to be viable, we have to know there is a market for the products. At 45.16%, there is no one in the forest industry is making any money. Cannot be done. And then add to that concerns about UNDRIP and the control of First Nations, and I'm not against that, but, you know, at the end of the day, there has to be viability, and we still have to attract entrepreneurship. Crazy guys like me lay awake all night long with an idea. Then we have an idea. We will attract capital, and then from there on in, capital will come here, seeing an opportunity, blah, blah, blah. That's the way it goes. Right now, what is lacking is entrepreneurship that can show viability to attract capital. capital that is here substantially have left or are in the process of leaving. So what we have now is all the larger companies that we used to know, Canfor, Best Fraser, Interfor, and I can just go on and on and on, have left the province or in the process of leaving. So there used to be 120 sawmills in BC. Now we have less than 60. And then you see the best way to figure it out is that for every 3 sawmills, we can justify for fiber and a pulp mill. And so probably 15 to 20 pulp mills have shut down. And another announcement was here in Quesnel, a pulp mill being reduced, obviously down in Prince George, several of them here. And there probably is another 2 or 3 that will go down, in my opinion. As sawmills go down, and we have lost about 60-50% of them here and in other places, probably another 3 or 4 will go down. If you look at Northwood Pulp, it had about 300 people involved, but the multiplier in jobs is for every direct job, we have another 3 indirect. So the amount of jobs affected in our community is probably 1,200. Bring Forest Products that has been a secondary manufacturer, we have no timber. And the justification for the Americans is that the reason for duties and to a certain extent tariffs is that our timber, which is controlled by the Crown, mainly 97% is controlled by the Crown, is being subsidized. And so on the basis of that, the duties. Brink has no timber. We are a secondary manufacturer. We get no handouts, no subsidies. But still we're being caught into the duty cycle. So what does it mean to Brink? I'm the sole owner of all my companies. We have paid in duties, mainly, in tariffs to a certain extent, over $100 million since 2017. That means $1 million a month, or $10 to $12 million a year. And that's what we still do today. And when we were initially operating, is they say, what do we do with the forest? Okay, so John, what then do we do? I did a podcast here 2 weeks ago with the Minister of Forest on the Brink with John A. Brink. So, and I commend the Honorable Ravi Pama for wanting to be on my podcast without preconditions. And as you now already know, I'm well informed. And I'm not shy about facts or issue. So where do we go from here? That obviously capital is leaving. Most of the mills have been shut down. But I say now around northern BC, if I go to Fort Nelson, Fort St. John, Chetwynd, McKenzie, Bear Lake, Fraser Lake, Vanderhoof, Houston, I can go on and on and on and on. It's a graveyard of sawmills. Will it change? No. And then who controls the tenure in the timber? With all due respect to my friend Jimmy Patterson, who owns the Patterson Group of Companies, Jimmy Patterson controls 52% of Canfor, whatever they have left here, including the pulp mills, and they control 14% or 13% of West Fraser. Between those two companies, and bringing us back to how much of the AAC now, 60 million cubic meters, is available to investors that have sawmills. Because of all the issues, the political ones, UNDRIP, all of the other things and duties, is that of the 60 million cubic meters available, the objective of government is to try to make available 45 million cubic meters annually. They have not been successful in doing that. In fact, in 2026, the volume was about 26 million cubic meters. That then being said, and all those other sawmills being taken down and sold for scrap, are we going to build a new sawmill? No. Who would and why? And what does a new sawmill cost today? At least $250 million. So if you want to attract capital, it doesn't take the $200 study to suggest the opportunity. It is obvious that capital is not ready to come back to BC in the forest industry. Where do we go from here?
8: It doesn't sound, the picture you're painting doesn't sound like there's a lot of room to breathe for other competition to move in and do something different.
7: So, but then we collectively, and I'm not a pessimist, although a reality has to be spoken, and that's what I'm doing, is then saying, where are the opportunities? What must we do first and foremost? We are all stakeholders, including First Nations. So we have to bring governments together, the federal government, the provincial government, the local, regional, and city governments, and UNDRIP together and saying, what are the objectives? Obviously, the objectives, first and foremost, should be now, since we're talking on the 12th of August, that the premier of the province of British Columbia has just announced a crisis mandate for this province of British Columbia on dealing with forest fires and wildfires, especially in the BC Southeast. So that's where our attention is now first. And then the next one will be, what do we do to protect us collectively from wildfires? And it would be a whole podcast to speak about that. I spoke with Minister of Forest about it 2 weeks ago on the issues that are challenging. The next one is then, with all this timber that we have, how do we attract capital? It's obvious that under the circumstances, we will not. So maybe the first thing to think about is that, how do we bring all our governments together, the federal government, the provincial government, the regional, city governments, and then UNDRIP? I believe we have 204 or 206 First Nations, including, as we sit here, which is the traditional lands of the Clayton Etienne, unsurrendered, and they are party to all of this as to where do we go from here. Now, the other part that you mentioned in your layout is that First Nations has acquired the timber or the manufacturing facility from Canfor and Vanderhoof.
8: That's right. Yeah, they all pooled the resources to purchase the Plateau Sawmill, closed by Canfor December 2024. It was purchased, I think, June 30th, 2026 here, earlier this summer.
6: The Four Nations, which purchased the vacant Plateau Sawmill, formerly owned by Canfor, along with a 1,070-acre multi-use industrial area now known as Nechaco Industrial Park, about 18 kilometers west of downtown Vanderhoof, are the Clayton-Etienne, Nadlewutin, Saikuz, and Stalaton. To be clear, this question is a hypothetical, and the group has not mentioned any public plans of reopening the sawmill at this point. We don't want to excite anyone unnecessarily.
8: If that partnership reopens the mill and they do its best to source fiber and timber locally, I don't know, from your perspective, how similar or different would that setup be to the scene that you saw in the early 70s, where we had a lot of owner-operated enterprises operating locally?
7: These were organizations that started from the ground up at a skilled knowledge. With all due respect to my friends, First Nations, they have no knowledge of manufacturing. None. Zero. And so...
8: Right, these companies are new to this process of operating a sawmill.
7: Okay. What do we do now? You know, so you have to attract capital. In order to attract capital, you have to have a good history of knowledge and operational skills so you can project that you will have, through all the ups and downs, a viable company. Is that possible now? It isn't. Will First Nations at this point do that? I don't believe so. At some point, maybe in the next couple of generations, they have to first find entrepreneurship. I tried to acquire the Vanderhoof Mill. I tried to acquire the mill in Fort St. John. I tried to buy the one in Bear Lake. I tried to buy the one in Mackenzie. But Canfor was not interested in selling it at the time.
8: Right. By that token, though, would these Four Nations, in your perspective, be taking part in that act of entrepreneurship by purchasing that sawmill to reopen it? You think they'll be able to source expertise locally to get it going? There's probably capable hands in the area that could make this run.
7: Okay.
8: I don't know. Do you think?
7: Would you invest in it?
8: Why not?
7: Okay. So there you go.
8: My entire life savings? No. I wouldn't do that for anything, though, you know?
7: So what I'm saying, with all due respect, there has to be a viable opportunity. And this does not even come close to comparing to the mid-60s when timber was available. And the problems of British Columbia, and again, right. as I said earlier.
8: And this is probably the key difference, is that availability of the forest resources,
7: correct.
8: Basically.
7: Is that it goes back to H.R. McMillan, that they say as long as we have consolidation, and at some point that these companies that control all the tenure will decide that they don't intend to further invest but still control the tenure, is not good for the communities or for investment and this amazing resource that we have here. So today, as I said, in 2025, although we have 60 million cubic meters available, we cannot get cutting permits because of the bureaucracy, because of UNDRIP or First Nations not necessarily wanting to cooperate. And then finding the capital to build new mills or to operate or buy the existing ones, they're not on the market, the existing ones. The First Nations bought the Vanderhoof Mill, as far as I know, for the purpose of redeveloping it into an industrial area, not as a sawmill. But if they want to, then they can try to do that. But
8: certainly challenges would be ahead of them, basically.
7: Yeah, big time. So that if they had available, you know, all the tenure, all the timber in 2025, the annual allowable cut was only 26 million cubic meters.
6: I neglected to confirm at the time, but I believe here that Mr. Brink is referring to the annual allowable cut apportioned in 2025 for the combined northern timber supply areas of the province, which ranges from about 22 to 28 million cubic meters, based on my own calculations from data supplied by the Ministry of Forests, Lands, and Natural Resource Operations apportionment system.
7: The Patterson Group alone, that owns 13%, 12% of West Fraser, 52% of Canfor, control 15 million cubic meters. So 50% of all the available tenure is controlled by people that do not invest here. So would I invest into a major operation? No. Will we find capital elsewhere? No. So what do we need to do? We have to change, make radical change to forest policy. We have to look at wildfires in managing the forest better than we have done so far. I'm not being critical of what it is, but that's what it is for global warming and all the other things. What else can we do? We have to ask ourselves, what are we leaving behind in the forest? And it'd be scary once we do the evaluation of what do we leave behind. And so we are in transition, but some difficult decisions have to be made. We live in the most favorable place from a market perspective in the world, right next to North America, China, Europe on the other side. We have this amazing, amazing country called Canada and North America, between Canada, the United States, Mexico, amazing, although there are political issues, but they all have time to pass. They will not last. And then we have all these resources, and then this amazing, amazing land called Canada, in particular BC. So I still, in all the time that I've been here, 62 years, built companies, many companies, is that every morning I get up at 5:30, even at 86 years old, always make my bed. I always think I'm late. And when I come outside, Ian, you know what I do for every morning? If there is 1,000 people around me, 5 or 10 or nobody, I say, I'm in paradise. And that's how I feel about it. It's a land of opportunity. But some serious decisions have to be made as to what do we do, what does it look like, and even First Nations, that we must be able to attract capital. We cannot attract capital. It starts with attracting entrepreneurship. Crazy guys like me, you know, saying, okay, I wonder if I take all these short little pieces, glue them together, and that creates a product or something like that.
8: And in your view, as far as coming to a solution that could benefit everybody, would it basically require everybody to come together and agree and compromise on a whole host of issues to collectively pursue something together in order to actually make these sorts of policy changes that could benefit everybody?
7: So what I hear you say, would it not be simply getting everybody come together and politicians? It's not realistic, and I say that respectful to you, Ian. It's because even First Nations can't agree on each other in their own organizations. So that is 204 or 206 First Nations that all have different ideas and objectives. We got politicians here. NDP government has been in power for the last 10 years, you know, and a lot of people think there should be a change. You know, we see capital leaving their assets behind and saying this is not the right place to be. So first and foremost, what we need to do, deal with the issues that we're dealing with today, with wildfires and a forest that is burning down and burning up. What do we do to protect our communities, and what can we do to have forest policy and dealing with the future of the communities, especially if I look at France, Spain, you know, global warming is with us in a big way. So we have to pay attention to that. The second one is that there has to be coherence between First Nations, federal government, provincial government, and communities to first and foremost attract and maintain entrepreneurship. That's how it all starts. Entrepreneurs have ideas and can put things together that attracts capital. But there has to be an environment of in which we can do that. If we pay 45% in duties and still have between the United States and Canada and other places, no agreement. Again, on the 19th, we're going to add another 50% duties to other things that it is obvious for anyone that is watching the news that the U.S. economy is not doing well. They're in desperate needs to build houses. There is no question in anybody that has knowledge that once they start building in single homes, about 1.5 million starts annually. Right now, we are somewhere around half that. If they start there, they are desperately in need for lumber products to build those houses with. They do not have it in the United States. They must rely on others, which likely is Canada. What then means that today's prices, because supply and demand sets price, that as long as we have still manufacturing capacity in North America that are not meeting the requirements or have more than the market requires, prices stay low. Once they start demanding, then the duties will be added to the price, and lumber prices that today may be around $500 or $600 a thousand board feet will go to $1,200. In my opinion, that's where we will be by next summer.
8: Interesting. I think that fills in the blanks that I had. Speaking with us in C4 Radio Studios today is John Brink, owner-proprietor of Brink Forest Products Group. And you've got a book on the way that is describing the forestry industry. And
7: right from the beginning.
8: Right from the beginning, everything we talked about today and more. If you want the nitty-gritty, you can get it there.
7: Correct.
8: And thanks so much for spending the time to bring some context to the history of the forest industry and how you feel our present is shaping where you see things moving into the future.
7: For all those people watching us, I'm also a very active podcaster globally on different issues. Probably the most active individual podcaster in Canada. I've done 600 episodes, but I also do podcasts on the BC forest industry in crisis. And then the other thing that I do is I'm an author. I've written 5 books that show my way, starting from nothing to the dream of building my own company. And I'm still doing that today under adverse, sometimes, conditions.
8: Cheers to the next challenges ahead. And best of luck navigating whatever announcement comes on August 19th. Hopefully, you know, the winds are in your favor.
7: Yep. And I'll probably do another podcast here on the BC Forest Industry and Crisis.
8: Friday the 14th.
7: Yeah, so that podcast I will do solo and on the way that I do it here, kind of giving my opinions about what Trump is doing, why and how. I make that available globally.
8: Fantastic. 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
7: With John A. Brink.
8: Perfect.
7: All Ian, right. It was a pleasure.
8: It was a pleasure as well. Yeah, thank you so much for your time.
7: Thank you.
8: Absolutely. 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
8: 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Here at CIFA Radio, we've been reporting on developments in the northern BC forestry industry, an industry which, by all accounts, is going through another state of transition. Things are changing. This is far from the first transition that the industry has gone through, but without having firsthand experience going through these various changes, it can be difficult for one to grasp the significance of what's happening now and how it compares to what has happened in the past. In a recent story, we attempted to grasp some of the significance of Sika's First Nation and the Municipal District of Vanderhoof collaborating on a forest management partnership, how that would affect local industry, and whether or not such a move could conceivably lead to mills reopening in the area. Would local partnerships like this compare to the large, but much smaller than publicly traded forest companies that populated the economic landscape of the past here in our region? Context and perspective really help in understanding these developments, and we were able to get a slice of just that from local entrepreneur John A. Brink, who is the sole proprietor of the Brink Group of Companies, which operates a real estate development branch, a warehousing and logistics branch, a media branch, and a lumber branch, which manufactures structural wood fused together from shorter pieces, creating a value-added product used primarily for construction. While the production of this product does not require the company to harvest directly from the forest, has been involved in our northern region's industry for decades. So buckle up for a bumpy ride as he recounts the growth rings that branch out through and past his entry into Canada, northern BC, and our regional forestry industry. Its evolution through technology, regulation, pine beetle infestation, trade disputes, and the progressive consolidation that has impacted the industry over the course of several decades, leading us into our current state of transition. We'll close with where Mr. Brink thinks we are headed in the near future. This, over 2 episodes, right here on CIFA Radio 88.7 FM's Due North. We take you now to part 1 of 2. Mr. John Brink, thank you so much for joining us at CIFA Radio today.
7: Yeah, nice to be here.
8: Excellent. People who may not be familiar with John Brink, do you want to describe who you are, the enterprise you operate a little bit?
7: Yeah, interesting, Ian. I've been in northern BC for 60 years. I came in from Holland in 1965. I was born in Holland, actually, in 1940. So in the next couple of months, I'm going to be 86 years young. And I grew up in a lumber environment. My grandfather was a master carpenter. My dad worked in the lumber industry. I worked in the lumber industry in Holland. Spent 2 years in drafted in the U.S. Air Force, actually, or in the Dutch Air Force as mandatory. And then when I was 24, I came to Canada with the dream, but two dreams, actually. The first dream was that we were liberated by the Canadian Army April the 12th, 1945. It made such an impression on me, having grown up during hunger periods, seeing far too much things that we should not have seen in a war setting, and we were liberated April the 12th by the 1945 by the Canadian Army. It made such an impression on me that I knew from that point forward, as I grew up, I would go to the land of my heroes, Canada. And so the second one that I developed is not only going to Canada, but when I came here, and I had already studied on it, in particular timber and forestry, in particular British Columbia, I would go to British Columbia with the objective of building my own lumber mill. And so that's what I did. I arrived in Vancouver July 1965. It was recommended then that all the activity in the lumber industry and opportunity was in northern BC.
8: Head north, young man.
7: Yes, you know, and I came and they suggested, I could not speak English, didn't know a soul, didn't have a job. So at the immigration department, there was a German fellow that could speak a little bit of German. Told him I wanted to build a mill. He said, go to Prince George. Okay. That's where all the activity is.
8: Okay.
7: Summer of 1965.
8: Okay.
7: I did, came off the Greyhound bus here, and I had my suitcase, three books, two sets of clothes, counting my money. At least three or four times, I had $25.47. Right. And that's all I had, but I had the dream of building my own lumber mill.
8: Right, and I think that time period, you know, 1965, Motown music, you know, things leading up to the hippie revolution, all that kind of thing. You know,
7: all of that.
8: Yeah, all that is happening. But your goals were a little different. You were
7: correct.
8: Like, I'm going to start a mill, I'm going to be industrious, I'm going to head to Prince George, and I'm going to make something happen for myself.
7: Correct.
8: Okay, so that was around 1965, and then when you got to the area, when did you take on kind of like a management or ownership position? Or you
7: oh
8: know,
7: my goodness,
8: is that right
7: know.
8: Away?
7: No. Well, I had no money. I couldn't speak the language, didn't know how to sew, and didn't have a job. So you have to then, with my $25.47, I wanted to start with nothing. That was the whole objective that I had. And so I got an opportunity to become a cleanup man with one of the larger mills in town. Company, purely coincidental, called by the name of Netherlands Overseas Mills. Oh. I didn't know the ownership. I had no idea who they were. That's where I started as a cleanup man.
8: What are the chances of that? That's really funny.
7: Yeah, purely coincidental.
8: Right.
7: And then after I did that for a number of months, I was promoted to become a lumber piler. I did that part for 9 months. And then the next thing was, it is always about, Ian, being noticed, being different. And I always, what I did, I always made sure I was before I started the job in the mornings. I was there 20 minutes before. I always stay 10, 15 minutes after, got my workplace clean. And it was then a matter of time until they noticed me. The mill got into trouble, and they appointed a receiver. And they noticed me as somebody that had potential. So the first thing that happened to me then, after my being on the green chain, they promoted me to back-end foreman. Back-end meaning as the logs go into the mill, go through the main breakdown units, then to the edges, the back-end of the mill, I became a supervisor of that part. And did that for a period of time. And then when the mill got into trouble and reorganized, they promoted me to superintendent of the finishing side of the operation. So that's where it all started. That didn't go quick enough for me, even then. And so I had an opportunity to, I wanted to build my own mill, and I had to start with nothing, so that was a challenge. And so an opportunity presented itself where an individual came to me and said they have this little sawmill, and they want me to manage it.
8: Okay.
7: Where is the question. In the Yukon Territory. Where in the Yukon Territory? Watson Lake. I said, okay, that's what I'll do. So I drove to Watson Lake, and obviously for most of the people, we are in the center of British Columbia, 500 miles north of Vancouver, or 800 kilometers. Another 800 kilometers, 900 kilometers further north is the border of the Yukon and the BC.
8: And I'm going to guess that the road was not paved.
7: It was the Alaska Highway. And the Alaska Highway is all like this.
8: Oh, switchbacks through the whole way, so it couldn't be bombed in a straight
7: and that
8: line.
7: Was the, and that was the reason for it.
8: Right.
7: And so I did that, went to Watson Lake, and it is the place. Can you imagine this fella coming from Holland? So it snows in July. You don't know if it is late or early. And then I've also seen it

0: I nearly got killed three times in the bar, once by a knife and twice with a gun. And I knew my first daughter was born then in 1972. And I knew that if I stayed, I would not survive. So I gave it all away for $1, everything that I had in Watson Lake. Came back to Prince George, back to the company that I was involved with, then Netherlands Overseas. It became the cost accountant and then sales manager. And then in 1975, I had the idea of value-added manufacturing, developed a business plan, and then started at least an operation that was dormant, and then started experimenting with value-added manufacturing. So 52 years later now, I still do the same. I've since built two or three different sawmills, and obviously I've been very involved in the organizations of mills and all of that. So I'm still the owner of a number of companies. We have four silos. The one is lumber manufacturing. The other silo is warehousing, distribution, logistics, interior warehousing. I fully own that. The third one is real estate, residential, commercial, and industrial. And the fourth one is media. I'm an author. I'm working on my sixth and seventh book. Obviously, I'm a very active presenter and speaker. And then the other one, I'm probably one of the top podcasters in Canada. And globally, I'm 0.01% globally.
1: And roughly what year did you make that journey from interior BC here in Prince George up to Watson Lake, Yukon?
0: It must have been in about, early 67.
1: Okay.
0: And then I stayed there till early 72.
1: So in that time frame, what was the scene like? You know, what did the competition look like in the forestry industry? Were there predominantly other similar-sized owner-operated forestry enterprises? And if so, you know, how far apart were these various businesses placed? You know, were they 1 kilometer from each other, all stacked down the road? Or were they a couple hundred kilometers away from each other?
0: Yeah, so let's just look at Watson Lake for a minute here.
1: Okay.
0: Watson Lake, beautiful timber, Liard Rivers there, mm-hmm. Not many manufacturing companies. And so in Watson Lake, lumber was a relatively small company. So that brings us to more where your interest is in the forest industry, northern British Columbia, and the coast of British Columbia as a whole. So at that point, I would say in 1965, and then even take us down further, Ian, into the late 40s, mid-40s, mid-50s, late-50s, around the Prince George area, where we are now, mm-hmm. there were in excess of 800 sawmills.
1: Wow. Wow.
0: And they were mainly small lumber manufacturers
1: right. That
0: would get an allocation of timber, took their portable mills down there, cut rough lumber, put it on sticks, and then hauled it into town where it would go to the planer mills
1: okay. On
0: Planer Road, okay. Which was located next to the Nechaco River. And that actually is the location where Brink Forest Products is right now.
1: Oh, yeah. Easily identifiable on the Millennium Trail on the side of the Nechaco River there.
0: Exactly. Yeah. And we were involved in developing that trail, actually. So we have the river there. We got the Planer Road, now called River Road. And then why were they located there with the planer mills? Because all the rough lumber came in from the different mills, maybe one truckload, maybe two truckloads, small loads on sticks.
1: For a quick explainer, this intermediate, roughly hewn lumber product went through that initial processing that Mr. Brink described while that lumber was still pretty green or fresh and loaded onto sticks, also known as stickering. So this practice is basically just throwing down small but uniform strips of scrap wood, probably less than an inch thick, down horizontally between the layers of stacked lumber. That allows air to travel between the stacked lumber, helps dry it out a little bit, but primarily delayed wood decay and structural warping, or twisting. In contemporary hardware stores speak, you might hear people talking about dry stacking their wood. This is pretty much the same thing. If you've ever purchased

0: It's a 2x4 or other piece of dimensional lumber. You may have noticed that some of the wood you get is nice and straight, while others can be kind of bent. Putting sticks down like this is pretty much the first step in preventing that from happening in the much longer process of making a finished dimensional lumber product, like a 2x4 or perhaps a larger wooden beam.
1: Loads, small loads on sticks, and they would try to sell the lumber to the planer operators that then would dry it, mainly outside, and then put it through their planer and put it all into boxcars.
0: Okay.
1: And as a mixture of different grades would go into boxcars. And so that is what the industry looked like
0: right.
1: from the mid-early 40s until well into the mid to late 50s.
0: Right. So the planers were kind of distributing things, you know, making a finished product, distributing. And when it comes to these,
1: they would then sell it mainly to the United States.
0: Okay.
1: As mixed loads and small boxcars.
0: Okay, gotcha. And these approximately 800 different companies, do you know roughly how many people would be working at a typical company? Obviously, that's going to range.
1: 10 to 15, maybe.
0: Okay, gotcha.
1: So they would be harvesting the forest. They would be moving into a block.
0: So these aren't huge labor camps.
1: No, they're small operations.
0: Yeah.
1: They maybe make one truckload a week. And then they would sell it to the one that would pay them the most.
2: I've always had this pull towards the natural world. Growing up, I was obsessed with everything that had to do with animals. I still am. My TV screen was constantly showcasing the likes of Steve Irwin, Jeff Corwin, and the Crab Brothers. 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

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It's all local. That's right. 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

was at a hall called on Spencer Street. There was an Anderson Park song playing, and you looked at me like I was your way out. For 2 minutes, 37 seconds, I felt like I was on a memory foam mattress in a spaceship above us looking down.

0: was a hallmark card on Spencer Street. There was an Anderson Paak song playing, and you looked at me like I was your way out.
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0: you may not think twice about your garage on a daily basis. 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
1: Yes, it is. What can I get for you today?
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0: Oh, goodness, no. I'm not looking for something cheap. I want something unique.
1: 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Bad Not Cheap is a slice of life show hosted by Darcy. 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
7: The following program may include content that is not suitable for all audiences, including but not limited to
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1: Student newspaper sued the Trump administration because non-citizens in our newsroom saw what was happening in the news to Rumeysa Ozturk and to Mahmoud Khalil, and they were frightened to put their name on a story or to go cover the news or to write opinion articles because the chilling effect was so real for them.
0: The Stanford Daily has won a major free speech lawsuit against the Trump administration. We'll speak with the student newspaper's editor-in-chief. Then Tyson Foods shuts down an Illinois meatpacking plant, laying off 2,500 workers amidst a historic cattle shortage caused in part by drought and the rising cost of fertilizer and diesel due to the U.S. war on Iran. Then to Danbury, Connecticut, the site of mass protests after ICE detained dozens of people, including parents dropping their children off at school bus stops. And as the 25th anniversary of the September 11th attacks approaches, we'll look at the deaths of nearly 80 restaurant workers at Windows on the World, the restaurant on the 107th floor of the World Trade Center.
2: With 450 employees, Windows was like the UN of the restaurant world.
3: I was from Peru. It's New York City. It's a melting pot.
4: I came from the Ivory Coast. Being in the U.S. was a big, big dream.
5: This just in, the plane has crashed into one of the towers.
4: My friend's wife called me to say, your building is burning. I'm trying to call my husband.
6: We didn't know who was there.
0: We'll speak to the Oscar-nominated filmmakers Julie Cohen and Betsy West, co-directors of the new documentary Top of the World. We'll also talk to Sekou Sibi, who was supposed to work at the restaurant on 9/11. He's from the Ivory Coast. He asked his friend from Ecuador to work for him. All that and more coming up. Welcome to Democracy Now!, democracynow.org, The War and Peace Report. I'm Amy Goodman. The death toll from a U.S. missile strike on a wedding party in Iran has risen to five. Among the dead is a six-year-old boy. A funeral for the victims was held Thursday. Nearly 70 others were wounded in the U.S. bombing that struck a home in the Iranian city of Kohestak on Tuesday, one of the dozens of U.S. attacks on Iran earlier this week. Reuters reports it was likely a direct hit by a U.S. munition and not a ricochet off another target. Other news outlets, including The New York Times and the BBC, came to similar conclusions. On Thursday, Vice President J.D. Vance said the U.S. will investigate the missile strike, but that he doubts the U.S. was behind the attack.
7: I will say that the Iranian state media has not been a very good scribe about what's happened in the conflict thus far, so I'm extremely skeptical of this.
0: Vance's pledge to investigate the bombing of the wedding party comes 6 months after U.S. cruise missiles struck an elementary school in Minab. That attack killed over 150 people, many of them little girls and boys going to school. The Pentagon's yet to publicly release a report on the strikes. Meanwhile, Vance was asked by CNN's Caitlin Collins whether the war would continue into November.
8: Will this war be over by the time of the midterm elections?
7: Well, Caitlin, again, I wouldn't call it a war. Right now, there is no active shooting. I recognize there have been places where this has flared up. Major combat operations, again, major combat operations lasted for about 6 weeks.
0: Israel's far-right national security minister, Itamar Ben-Gvir, has outlined a plan to remove all Palestinians from the Gaza Strip. He called for the next government to form a ministry in charge of immigration to carry out his plan of mass expulsion.
9: 250,000 in the first year. Is it possible? It is possible. 1.1 million within 3 years, and within 7 years, we can reach almost 1.9 million, which will accumulate. It is possible. It is realistic. It is in our hands. It is within our capabilities.
0: This comes as Israel continues to carry out deadly attacks in Gaza, killing at least three Palestinians on Thursday, despite the U.S. brokered so-called ceasefire. Meanwhile, Amnesty International has accused Israel of brazenly confiscating land in the occupied West Bank as part of what the group calls Israel's annexation agenda. The Republican-controlled U.S. House of Representatives has passed a bill to strip federal funding from universities that participate in boycotts of Israel. The measure passed 237 to 169, with 33 Democrats supporting the bill. Democratic Congresswoman Rashida Tlaib, who is Palestinian-American, blasted the legislation.
6: This bill is an attack on free speech and academic freedom, all in the name of defending a genocidal apartheid state. While the Trump administration is stripping universities of their funding, deporting international students, and pressuring universities to shut down their Black and African American studies departments, Congress is voting today to force universities to pledge their loyalty to what? To a foreign government. That's right. Support Israel's government's right now war crimes or lose federal student aid.
0: Missouri's Supreme Court ruled unanimously Thursday a new Republican-drawn congressional map may not be used in November's midterm elections. Republicans had hoped their mid-decade redistricting effort would gain them an additional House seat in the next Congress. Meanwhile, the Trump administration filed an emergency appeal at the Supreme Court Thursday, seeking to reverse a federal judge's order blocking U.S. Postal Service restrictions on mail-in ballots from taking effect. U.S. District Judge Indira Tawani issued the temporary restraining order last week, halting President Trump's directive to USPS to deliver ballots only to voters on federally approved lists. On Thursday, Judge Tawani grilled government lawyers over the plan, warning it could lead to, quote, major disenfranchisement, unquote. The Justice Department says states could lose billions of dollars of federal funding for low-income residents unless they report undocumented immigrants living in their communities. In a legal opinion issued Wednesday, the DOJ warns any state resisting the Trump administration's mass deportation program could lose funding for TANF, Temporary Assistance for Needy Families, and SSI, the Supplemental Security Income Program. The changes are almost certain to draw a legal challenge from Democratic state attorneys general. This comes as new data show nearly 10 million people, including 2.5 million children, have lost access to health coverage during President Donald Trump's second term. And that's before new work requirements and steeper cuts to Medicaid and the Children's Health Insurance Program, CHIP, fully take effect. 5 million fewer people are receiving SNAP food assistance benefits following passage of the 2025 GOP budget reconciliation package known as the One Big Beautiful Bill Act. Federal authorities have once again deported asylum seekers from the U.S. to Haiti, despite an epidemic of gang violence that's displaced nearly 1.5 million people. It was the third consecutive Thursday that a deportation flight landed in the northern city of Cap-Haïtien. Haiti's main international airport in Port-au-Prince is considered too dangerous. In June, the Supreme Court ruled 6-3 to allow the Trump administration to cancel TPS, temporary protected status, for more than a third of a million Haitians living in the U.S. UNICEF warns 1 in 13 children in Haiti are suffering from acute malnutrition. In other immigration news, China's government's demanding answers after a Chinese national was found dead just hours after being booked into ICE detention in the U.S. territory of the Northern Mariana Islands. 51-year-old Lian Yongwei is at least the 57th person to die in the custody of ICE or the U.S. Border Patrol since March of last year. In Washington state, U.S. Immigration and Customs Enforcement, ICE, has released Loreto Javar, a 76-year-old green card holder from the Philippines who was detained during his U.S. citizenship interview. He was jailed for over 2 months, even though he's battling stage 4 cancer. An Immigration and Customs Enforcement officer who shot a Venezuelan immigrant in Minnesota was taken into federal custody late Thursday on charges of making false statements to investigators. That's according to CBS News, which reports a federal grand jury returned a 6-count indictment against the agent Christian Castro. He's expected to appear in court today. This comes after the Texas Republican Governor Greg Abbott refused to extradite Castro to Minnesota to face more serious charges of second-degree assault. assault and falsely reporting a crime. Meanwhile, ProPublica reports a U.S. prosecutor in Minnesota planned to file federal civil rights charges against Castro, but was overruled by higher-ups at the Justice Department. Assistant U.S. Attorney Matthew Evans wrote in an email reviewed by ProPublica, quote, "This is being directed by the main justice and the U.S. attorney. I objected in the strongest possible terms and fought it as hard as I could. It wasn't enough," he said. In Nepal, rescue workers pulled two survivors from a hydropower tunnel Friday morning, 9 days after the partial collapse of a glacier triggered a massive flood and landslide. Rescue work is continuing as authorities believe dozens of others remain trapped in similar tunnels. On Thursday, authorities said the disaster had killed nearly 1,300 people on both sides of the China-Nepal border, with more than 5,600 still missing. The United Nations warns the Himalayas are warming twice as fast as the global average, accelerating the retreat of glaciers and increasing the risk of devastating landslides and floods. The United Nations warns nations will fail to limit global heating to 1.5 degrees Celsius above pre-industrial levels, falling short of a cornerstone of the Paris Climate Agreement. A new report by the UN Environment Program finds that even under the most optimistic scenario, global temperatures are set to rise by at least 1.8 degrees with catastrophic consequences. This is UNEP Director Inger Andersen.
10: Above 1.5 degrees centigrade, we can expect an intensification of extreme weather, of glacier melt, of ecosystem loss, and of sea level rise. And human health and food and water security, cities and infrastructure will come under increasing strain. So put simply, there is no good outcome if we remain above the 1.5.
0: The report concludes that the best remaining option is to overshoot current climate goals on the road to net zero greenhouse gas emissions. Meanwhile, the UN's Weather and Climate Agency is calling for an urgent global response to an unprecedented ocean heat wave that's fueling extreme weather in many parts of the world. The World Meteorological Organization reported Thursday that a supersized El Nino effect is likely to persist through at least next February. Last month, the World Food Program estimated nearly 50 million additional people and highly vulnerable communities will be pushed into acute hunger because of the strengthening El Nino. And those are some of the headlines. This is Democracy Now!, democracynow.org, the War and Peace Report. I'm Amy Goodman in New York, joined by Democracy Now!'s Juan Gonzalez in Chicago. Hi, Juan.
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0: A federal judge has ruled the Trump administration has violated the constitutional rights of international students in seeking to deport them for their pro-Palestinian activism and criticism of Israel. In her ruling, U.S. District Judge Noel Wise wrote, quote, "In the United States, free speech, including the freedom to criticize the government and its leaders, is not a sign of our democracy's fragility. It's evidence of its strength. That strength is diminished when members of our society, citizens and non-citizens alike, must self-censor and behave or suffer the government's retaliation," she said. The lawsuit was filed by the Stanford Daily, the student newspaper at Stanford University, which claimed some of its writers on student visas declined to cover pro-Palestinian protests or report on topics related to Israel, fearing deportation. Student journalists also requested their published articles on such topics be removed from the paper's website. The case raises broader questions about the climate of fear and political repression facing international students during the Trump administration. One of the most striking examples is Rumeysa Öztürk, the Turkish doctoral student at Tufts University. Last year, masked, plainclothes immigration agents snatched Öztürk off the streets of Somerville, Massachusetts. A year earlier, she had co-written an opinion piece for the Tufts student newspaper, the Tufts Daily, critical of the university's response to campus protests over Gaza and the school's failure to uphold student Senate resolutions on Palestine. Tufts University later stated the op-ed did not violate university policy, that no complaints had been filed about it, and that Rumeysa Öztürk had been in good academic and immigration standing. Nonetheless, Her student visa was canceled, and she spent more than 6 weeks in an ICE jail in Louisiana. An immigration court eventually ruled in Remesa's favor, saying the government failed to meet its burden of proof to deport her. However, the message from the Trump administration to international students across the nation remained clear. Their ordinarily protected free political expression could now potentially cost them their immigration status and their freedom. Well, for more, we're joined by two guests who successfully challenged the Trump administration in court. Here in New York City, George Porteous is with us, editor-in-chief of the Stanford Daily. And in Morristown, New Jersey, Will Creeley, legal director of FIRE, the Foundation for Individual Rights and Expression, which represented the Stanford Daily in court. George and Will, we welcome you both to Democracy Now! Let's begin with you, George Porteous. You are a rising senior at Stanford. You're the editor-in-chief of the paper. Talk about why you brought this suit. What were the student reporters saying to you, the international students?
1: Well, thank you for having me. And what we were hearing from the non-citizens in our newsroom and from non-citizens across campus, current students, former students, alumni, was that they were genuinely frightened because of what they saw in the headlines, what they saw happen to Remesa Öztürk. They were understandably frightened that if they reported the news, even if they weren't writing an op-ed, even if they were just covering a protest or a vigil, if they put their name on a byline, they were frightened that they were going to lose their visa. And so what we said is we can't function as a newspaper if we don't have these voices included in our newspaper. So we filed suit, and last week the judge gave us a favorable ruling.
11: And George, what was the initial response of the Stanford administration to your lawsuit? Did they support your efforts?
1: You know, the administration has remained relatively silent about this suit. We still haven't heard any response from them since this decision. And we're an independent organization. So this was a suit filed by the Stanford Daily on our own independently. And that's really why we were in this case, not really because of the university.
11: And what has this all taught you in terms of the ability of folks to stand up and defend the First Amendment?
1: Well, I think what it's shown me is that it really has to begin locally, because we were dealing with a problem inside of our newsroom with our peers, and this was about solidarity and also just the practical need to continue doing our jobs and to continue reporting the news. So it's shown me that it really does begin with everyday people. It begins with students, too. Students, I think, have enormous power to stand up to what this administration has done in terms of civil liberties and constitutional rights. And we have real power, is what this ruling has shown us.
0: And are other students who have previously said they're not going to cover a protest, are they willing to now? Has this made a difference, change the climate in your newsroom?
1: You know, it's still, I think, too early to see, but I'm hopeful that this ruling, because it's a very strong legal precedent, will carve out more room for non-citizens to feel that they can participate in democracy on campus.
0: Will Creeley, you are legal director at FIRE, the Foundation for Individual Rights and Expression. Talk about why you approached the Stanford Daily, why this is such a significant decision.
12: Well, it's an honor to be here, Amy and Juan, and I'm so proud listening to George now expound upon the importance of folks like George and his predecessor Greta standing up for First Amendment rights. It's extremely important. When you see Remesa Öztürk in prison orange from a detention center in Louisiana for co-authoring an op-ed, you know something has gone terribly wrong. With this administration, again and again, the chill is the point. These actions that they're taking, these wanton violations of the First Amendment, are designed to get folks like George and his colleagues at the Stanford Daily to feel scared, to think twice, to ask that their names not appear on news reporting or opinion pieces. That's flatly un-American. So it was extremely important to us to fight back. And we're so grateful for the bravery of the Stanford Daily folks and our Jane Doe colleague, Jane Doe plaintiff, who was a member of Students for Justice in Palestine and was no longer going to protest or flying a Palestinian flag or wearing shirts that expressed her political opinions. She self-censored because of what the administration was doing. That's a First Amendment violation every day of the week. It's flatly un-American. And that's why we're very proud of last week's victory.
11: Well, the some members of the Trump administration responded. Steve Miller posted on X, quote, "A district court judge says America must admit and keep foreigners who hate America and hate Americans. Court-ordered civilizational suicide. It will not stand." Response, and also the issue that you, you could talk a little bit about the due process question you raised.
12: Stephen Miller has got it exactly backwards. In the year 1800, Thomas Jefferson, in his inaugural address, made clear that in this country, we protect the First Amendment rights of even those who call for the dissolution of this country, responding to the Alien and Sedition Acts. We have a long history in this country of protecting that speech. That's what makes this country special. We have to live those values. It's Stephen Miller who's un-American here, not folks who are expressing their political opinions. The United States is supposed to be where folks from around the world, folks like Rumeysa Ozturk, Mohsen Mahdawi, Mahmoud Khalil, can come and learn about what it means to be able to speak out without fear of a midnight knock on the door or being whisked away by masked federal agents. We're going to continue fighting for those fundamental American rights, no matter who's in office.
0: Well, we're going to be talking about people being whisked away by federal agents in a moment when we go to Danbury, Connecticut. I want to thank you both for being with us and just ask you, as you go into your senior year, George, what are you majoring in?
1: I'm a history major.
0: So what have you learned?
1: Well, history repeats itself, and I think what we've seen is this administration has a clear agenda. They're trying to instill fear on campuses, and they've done lasting damage. I mean, this lawsuit is a victory, but a lot of damage has already been done. So I think what I've learned is that we have a responsibility, especially as students. We have an opportunity to continue standing up for our peers, because when the most vulnerable among us is afraid to speak, we should all be deeply concerned.
0: George Porteous, editor-in-chief of the Stanford Daily, Will Creeley, legal director at FIRE, the Foundation for Individual Rights and Expression. Coming up, Tyson Foods shuts down an Illinois meatpacking plant, laying off 2,500 workers amidst a historic cattle shortage caused in part by drought and the rising cost of fertilizer and diesel fuel due to the U.S. war on Iran. Stay with us.

0: brutality and unjust laws cannot defeat us. Who'll defend the workers who cannot?
1: There's Power in the Union by Billy Bragg. This is Democracy Now!, democracynow.org. I'm Amy Goodman with Juan Gonzalez. As we head into this Labor Day weekend, we turn now to the abrupt closure of a Tyson Foods beef processing plant in Joslyn, Illinois. 2,500 workers lost their jobs with almost no notice. Many had worked at the plant for decades. The plant closed August 14th. The United Food and Commercial Workers International Union, which represents more than 2,000 of the workers, said they received no advance notice from the company. On Thursday, dozens of laid-off workers protested at the Illinois State Capitol in Springfield, urging Illinois Governor J.B. Pritzker to reopen the plant under state ownership and provide relief to all affected workers. Tyson Foods also shuttered a facility in Utah, citing, quote, historic cattle shortages as the reason for the closures. The 75-year low of the U.S. cattle herd is due in part to drought, the rising cost of fertilizer and diesel due to the U.S. war in Iran, and years of industry consolidation. Workers held a rally in Joslyn soon after the mass layoffs. They demanded Tyson increase their severance pay to at least 6 months of full compensation with benefits. Tyson Foods CEO and president Donnie King made over $34 million last year, nearly 800 times more than the median Tyson worker and double the average CEO-to-worker pay ratio among S&P Standard & Poor's 500 companies. This is a clip of laid-off Tyson worker Ahoro Asalisim, who spent 11 years at the plant. He sent the message yesterday.
2: This closing makes me a lot of stress. A lot of stress. Oh, every day I have to think about, I don't sleep. Every day I have to apply the job. It is difficult to get a job in course of the year. It is very, very difficult. We lose our friends, our income go down, and I want to talk, 11 years at Tyson is not easy, 1 year at Tyson is not easy, 2 weeks at Tyson is not easy. I think about our grandma, our daddies, who spent 26 years, 30 years, 35 years at Tyson. He spent all their life over there. Well, what company can take them? Our governor, please, we want our job back.
1: To talk more about this, we're joined by Caitlin Clark, director at Essential Workers for Democracy. Her latest piece in Labor Notes headline, Treated Worse Than Cattle, 2,500 Tyson Workers Laid Off Plant Shutters Overnight. She's joining us here in New York. Talk about what this means. 2,500 people laid off at once. Many worked at this plant for decades. Mm-hmm.
3: Yeah, so 2,500 workers were laid off virtually overnight. They got zero notice to the workers, to their union, their families, or their community. Many of these workers, as you mentioned, and as Ahoro mentioned, have worked at Tyson for 10, 20, some 30 years, doing some of the most dangerous jobs in America. Some have sustained cuts, chemical burns, repeated motion injuries. And through these years, they've made billions of dollars in profit for Tyson, which is one of the biggest meatpacking companies in the world. They're part of what we call the Big Four meat packers. They own 85% of all beef production in the United States. And the Big Four packers have played a huge role in the cattle shortage that we're seeing today. So Tyson has credited the cattle shortage for the reason for the closure. But you know, what we're seeing is while there are cattle shortages due to climate change induced droughts and the increased price of diesel and fertilizer due to the war on Iran, we've also seen a years long corporate consolidation in the meatpacking industry that's led to alleged collusion between the Big Four packers to repress the prices that they pay to cattle producers for their livestock. In addition to repressing the wages that they pay to workers for their work in the meatpacking plants and inflating the prices that they charge to consumers at the grocery store. So after all this, you know, these workers are now looking for new employment. Many of them are losing their health insurance. And because the vast majority of them are immigrant workers, many of them, even though they are eligible to receive unemployment benefits, are afraid to apply for those benefits. And so these workers have been organizing, protesting, organizing rallies to call on Tyson to extend their severance pay. And calling on Illinois Governor J.B. Pritzker to intervene to help keep the plant open.
4: And Caitlin, isn't the shutdown illegal? There's a WARN requirement for employers of a minimum number of days that they must notify workers before shutting down.
3: Yes, so that's been under debate. The company has claimed that they will continue to pay workers severance pay until October, which would keep them in compliance with the WARN Act. But workers like Ahorro are receiving roughly half of their previous paychecks. So, you know, paychecks that used to be $900 or $1,000 are now much closer to $400 or $500 a week. So that payment will continue for 2 months until October, which the company is claiming will keep them in compliance with the WARN Act. On top of that, they have made a plant closure agreement with the union that will give the workers about 1 to 4 weeks of additional severance, depending on how long they worked there. But for workers who worked more than 10 years at Tyson, they're only receiving 4 weeks of severance on top of the federally mandated severance pay that they're receiving due to the WARN Act.
4: Mentioned the union agreement. What has been the role of the union in this situation, and have they had meetings with the workers before signing such agreements?
3: Well, unfortunately, what we've heard from many workers on the ground is that they are disappointed with their local union's signing of an agreement with Tyson that basically said the union is not going to be fighting the closure of the plant, which has led many workers to independent worker action and organizing to hold their own rallies and their own protest actions, to call on Tyson to do better for the workers and to increase their severance pay. You know, this is unfortunately a very common reality for many members of the United Food and Commercial Workers Union. It's a 1.2 million member union that represents hundreds of thousands of meatpacking workers and retail grocery workers across the country who believe that they deserve, you know, a fighting union where members are in charge. That's why we formed Essential Workers for Democracy. It's a nationwide network of rank-and-file UFCW members who are fighting to build a stronger and a more democratic union from the bottom up, primarily through the right to vote for a top union leadership. We've seen what this looks like in other unions like the United Auto Workers that won the right to vote just a few years ago, elected new leadership, and then went on strike against the big three automakers in 2023. Part of those contract negotiations were fighting companies like Stellantis to reopen formerly closed plants. Now, that fight is still ongoing, but it demonstrates that rank-and-file union members and workers across the country are hungry to take on these companies for who they really are, that they don't need, you know, partnerships with management, that we need to take on the bosses and be serious about the level of inequality and exploitation that working people are facing today.
1: And the message of the workers in this last 30 seconds who are rallying in Joslyn, in Springfield, as we move into Labor Day.
3: Mm-hmm. As we're going into Labor Day, I think it's an important reminder that working people in this country have never had their rights or their dignity handed to them by the bosses. It has to be organized for, it has to be fought for, and it can be won. When we look at labor history, we see that the 8-hour workday, the weekend, the 40-hour work week, those are all due to the power of the labor movement, due to solidarity and strikes. And working people need more, they deserve more, and they're ready to fight for it. It's time that our union leadership catch up with them.
1: Caitlin Clark, director at Essential Workers for Democracy, will link to your article. Treated worse than cattle, 2,500 Tyson workers laid off, plant shutters overnight. This is Democracy Now!, democracynow.org. I'm Amy Goodman with Juan Gonzalez. More than 1,000 people rallied in Danbury, Connecticut, Wednesday night to protest recent immigration arrests in Connecticut. There have been roughly 100 ICE arrests of immigrants in recent weeks, more than half in the city of Danbury. At least 60 businesses in the city also closed their doors for a day without immigrants in support of the city's immigrant community. Among the arrests, local officials reported parents were picked up when they brought their children to school bus stops. The kids went into the bus and then the parents were taken by ICE. This is Connecticut Senator Chris Murphy last week.
5: There has been an obscene uptick in arrests here in Danbury, in particular this morning. There was a hunting of families happening at school bus stops in which ICE apparently waited for kids to board the bus and then picked up the parents just to intentionally terrorize the kids so that when they get off the bus, their parents are gone in detention, feeling traumatized, alone, scared to death. This has to stop.
1: CNN's Dana Bash asked so-called border czar Tom Homan about the bus stop arrests.
6: Are ICE officers detaining parents at school bus stops?
7: ICE is in the business of terrorizing children. That's just political fire. ICE is out there enforcing law that was enacted by Congress.
1: So he didn't deny what ICE was doing. On Thursday, Connecticut Senator Richard Blumenthal hosted a town hall in Danbury to hear directly from officials and community members. The advocacy group Danbury Unites for Immigrants says detentions occurred at day laborer gathering spots and a Latino grocery store, and that two of its legal observers were shoved by officers, with one hospitalized with injuries from pepper spray. For more, we're joined by Juliana Soros, a lead organizer for Danbury Unites for Immigrants, joining us from Danbury. Explain what's happening right now, Juliana, and why Danbury?
3: Danbury has really become the epicenter of ICE violence here in Connecticut. As you mentioned, at least 65 people were abducted over 4 days. That's over 65 families that have had their entire lives turned upside down and uprooted. I think that Danbury is targeted because Danbury is a diverse city. It's one of the most diverse cities in the country. And we know that our diversity is our strength, and that makes us kind of like an easy target for this administration right now at this time, unfortunately.
4: And Caitlin, what we're seeing now, that in the first year of the Trump administration, these big splash, high profile raids with television cameras. And now since the firing of Kristi Noem as head of Homeland Security, we're now seeing a completely different approach for the same purposes. Now we're seeing basically thousands of people disappear. Abducted, as you say. What has been the impact on the Danbury community, which is has a significant immigrant population?
3: We can feel the fear in our community, in the streets. Last week, we really have been describing it as the administration terrorizing our city, because that is what it felt like. The streets were empty. Kids stayed home from practice. Kids stayed home from school. Kids were seeing this happen from inside the bus as agents and masked agents often would shut down the street to just abduct people. So it really has been terrorizing. And we have seen this spectacle that these ICE agents have been doing and escalating alongside. They've come here with cameras. They've just do like a gross display of force and intimidation in a grocery store parking lot, where they're just walking around kind of hunting their next target. And the community sees that. You know, they drive by. These are, like I said, kids that are coming home from school on the bus, and they see that, and everybody's just really scared. So we tried to come together to have solidarity and to show this community that, you know, there are people that are here for them, and we are going to support them through this, and we'll work through this together.
1: Juliana, can you talk about what happens at the school buses, at the bus stops?
3: Yeah, so we saw this was last week. It was the first week of school. And as Chris Murphy said, the senator, you know, we saw and heard from community members that ICE was stopping at school bus stops, and they would take people, take parents after they had just dropped off their kids. And not satisfied in doing this just in the morning, they did that in the afternoon. Whether or not they were targeting specific bus stops, they were on bus routes. We have, you know, videos of kids inside the bus screaming ICE in Danbury. So while Tom Homan said that, you know, he's not aware of it, our community, our kids are very aware of ICE presence and of the ICE violence that is happening within our city.
4: And Juliana, apologies for my senior moment of misidentifying you. But
8: it's okay.
4: What is Danbury Unite for Immigrants doing right now to support these families?
8: excuse me, we're doing a lot, but it's still not enough. You know, we have volunteers mobilizing as early as 5:30 in the morning to try to document ICE presence, to try to be witness to what's going on. We have helpline to try to field calls from families that are searching for missing relatives. We support people that are in post-detention, whether it's with grocery cards, giving people rides, picking up school supplies that was much needed this week, and trying to connect them with legal assistance as well. So we're trying to do a lot. We're trying to connect with our community members. But like I said, it's still not enough, and we're working around the clock because what happened last week was horrendous.
1: It's very interesting that the Danbury mayor, Roberto Alves, was undocumented into his 20s, said the fear he felt as a child is different from what his community is dealing with now. This is Mayor Alves.
9: This isn't a uniquely Danbury story. It is going on all across our country. It's up to us to document it. It's up to us to talk about it. I've thanked Danbury Unite for Immigrants immensely over the last week. I've asked folks to join their ranks so we can have more people out there. I've also asked them to make sure they're careful, that they're not also taking it too far with a group that's taking it too far on them, because that group has shown that they will kill American citizens for doing what these folks are doing to keeping our brothers, sisters, fathers, mothers safe. We have seen, and it's not anecdotal, it's through the great investigative work of these advocates, that the majority of the folks that they are grabbing, that they are detaining, that they're putting in dark, dark places that aren't traceable right now, but we're starting to learn about them before they go and get processed somewhere else, is because of the work that these community groups are doing.
1: So that's the Danbury Mayor Alves, who came to this country undocumented until his 20s. We'll continue what's happening in Danbury and around the country here on Democracy Now! Juliana Suarez, I want to thank you for being with us, lead organizer for Danbury Unites for Immigrants. Coming up next week is the 25th anniversary of the September 11th attacks. We'll look at what happened at Windows on the World on the 107th floor of the World Trade Center. More than 70 workers died on September 11th. It's been called the UN of workers. We'll look at the new documentary, Top of the World. Stay with us.

0: Billy Bragg performing Why We Build the Wall here in our Democracy Now! Studio. This is Democracy Now!, democracynow.org. I'm Amy Goodman with Juan Gonzalez. We end today's show with a look at a new documentary that premieres on CNN Monday night, just ahead of the 25th anniversary of the attacks on the World Trade Center, September 11th, 2001. Top of the World is directed by the Oscar-nominated filmmakers Julie Cohen and Betsy West. It tells the story of Windows on the World, the legendary restaurant atop the World Trade Center, the North Tower. Through the eyes of the former chefs and immigrant workers who kept the restaurant going until it all came to a tragic end a quarter of a century ago. Everyone who was at the restaurant the morning of September 11, 2001, was killed. That includes 79 workers and 91 guests. This is the trailer for Top of the World.
1: Innovative.
2: Splendid. Grandiose.
1: Magical. Windows on the World was a show every night. You couldn't get in unless you knew somebody. World Trade Center was built during this financial crisis. It was a very big expense.
3: People just didn't like these two buildings. And so the idea was open a restaurant, humanize it.
2: Joe Baum, who was opening this restaurant over 100 stories up in the air, he understood that people went out because you wanted an experience.
3: With 450 employees, Windows was like the UN of the restaurant world.
4: I was from Peru. It's New York City. It's a melting pot.
5: I came from the Ivory Coast. Being in the U.S. was a big dream.
6: This just in, the plane has crashed into one of the towers.
5: My friend's wife called me to say, your building is burning. I'm trying to call my husband.
7: We didn't know who was there.
3: We are still here, and we retain the memory of them.
2: Everybody's notion of the restaurant changed. It became ours.
8: We weren't just co-workers. It was a family.
5: These are the kind of stories that you remember.
1: There will never be anything like Windows on the World.
0: The trailer for Top of the World, a new documentary by the Oscar-nominated filmmakers Julie Cohen and Betsy West about Windows on the World, the restaurant atop the World Trade Center on the 107th floor. This is another clip from the film that features some of the former workers at the restaurant and how well things were going in the months before September 11, 2001.
9: I think on the last year, we're the highest grossing restaurant. Mm-hmm. Is it in the United States?
10: Privately owned. Yeah.
9: Privately owned.
4: We were all in sync, and we were mainly the same people moving ahead in the company. David Emil was the owner of Windows. So David comes to the front desk one day, and he's like, Natalie, you interested in being a manager? And yes. I felt appreciated. That was the first opportunity that I was given to move ahead in my career.
5: In 2001, I think for me, it was the first moment of stability. I decided to bring my wife to America. I was working a little harder and getting the promotion and also improving significantly my English proficiency. And I had a pending asylum case. For me, it was going in the right direction. My wife got pregnant, and she was due in October 2001.
3: 2001 was the 25th anniversary of Windows on the World. We were planning a series of parties. We had it planned for October. Veuve Clicquot Champagne printed a special label for us that was a 25th anniversary label. 25 years for any restaurant is a celebration. And for us, it was momentous.
0: That clip from the documentary Top of the World premiering on CNN Monday night. For more, we're joined here in the studio by the directors Julie Cohen and Betsy West. Their previous film together include RBG and Julia, My Name is Pauli Murray, and the forthcoming Amelia for Amelia Earhart. And we're joined here in New York by one of the former workers at Windows on the World, who's featured in the documentary, Seku Sibi. He worked as a cook at Windows on the World and was scheduled to work on September 11th, but a co-worker asked him to switch shifts. He later became president of ROC, that's Restaurant Opportunity Center United, an advocacy group for restaurant workers. Today, he's a nonprofit consultant. You lost 70 co-workers on September 11th as we come up on the 25th anniversary. My deepest condolences to you and, well, to everyone. So your friend, he was from Ecuador, you're from the Ivory Coast, asked you to work that He asked if you would switch with him, right? Yeah. And that could he work on September 11th in the morning?
5: Yeah, it is one of those stories that's very sad, but gave me the guilt all along. Moises Rivas was supposed to work on Saturday night and asked me to swap shift with him. I used to be off Sundays and Mondays, and I work for him on Sunday. He worked for me on Tuesday. He didn't make it.
0: And the man who brought you to Windows on the World, who also worked there, talk about him and his family and what happened that morning. You were home, right?
5: Yeah, I was home. When I came from Africa in 96, I was living with Karim up until 2020 when his wife came, and he has two kids, and I left his apartment and took my own. His wife called me and asked me to check the TV because our building is burning. And I turned the TV on. It was effectively burning. She asked me to call her husband. We have two phones. I keep calling the phone numbers. It was ringing. And nobody ever picked up until the phone went dead silent when the building collapsed.
7: And Seku, could you talk about when you found out what the enormous loss of your coworkers on that day, and how to organize after 9/11?
5: After we lost, after the collapse of a building, it was so difficult that we didn't know how to make sense of everything that happened. So we kind of organized ourselves and went to the union first because the employer didn't have the name of his own employees. Everything was burned down in the building. So we started to organize among ourselves to support all the restaurant workers and see what we can do for each other. Going out to looking for a job. The tourism industry was dead. No restaurant were hiring, but at least when you go to a restaurant and you find as a cook, you find a server job, you can come to a center, a place where we gather and say, hey, they don't have a cook position, but they have a server position. So this is how we were keeping each other informed and helping each other get a new job. And that's what became later the Restaurant Opportunity Centers United.
0: Julie Cohen, talk about your decision to focus on this 25th anniversary of the World Trade Center attacks.
10: Yeah, I mean, obviously there's a side of real sadness and tragedy and the loss of life and people that were dear to Seku and others. But Windows on the World was also a place of beauty, of diversity, of opportunity. And when we learned about really the extraordinary immigrant workforce of Windows and what they collectively created, is just a reminder of the contributions of immigrant New Yorkers to the restaurant world and to the culture of the city.
7: And Julie, what are you hoping is the message of the film audience? There'll be a lot of commemorations in a few days of the tragedy.
10: Yeah, I mean, I think we want people to remember not just the tragedy, but the real beauty and the specific stories of what was lost on that day. I mean, you can be overwhelmed by the sadness, but let's not let that wipe away the legacy of a truly extraordinary institution in New York and all the people that helped make it be everything it was.

0: or that was going to resonate. I mean, in across the country, 22% of the people who work in restaurants are immigrants. And here in New York, I mean, it's well over 50% of the people. And they
1: and the number of people who are picked up by ICE. How many? I mean, I don't know if we know the numbers of restaurant workers.
0: I don't think we know, but we do know that ICE hangs out around restaurants looking for people. And, you know, this is a story of what the contributions of these people are, you know, what how they help drive our economy and just our life, you know, our experience of going to restaurants and having a rich and diverse life. And this seemed like an important story to tell.
2: And yeah, and Betsy, following up on that, given this, I think over 50,000 people arrested by ISIS last month, are you hoping to spur further conversation about the role of immigrants in U.S. society today?
0: Yeah, absolutely. I think that, I mean, not only are immigrants working in restaurants, they're starting restaurants. I mean, again, the percentage is it's over 30% of restaurants that are started in this country are by immigrants.
1: And Julie, you're not only a leading journalist and documentary maker, you're also a leader of the protests in an area, your community in New Jersey, particularly around ICE.
3: Yeah, I mean, I would count myself among many Americans who are vocally speaking out against ICE's unlawful and unintelligent in terms of what the impact is on society.
1: You were also on Democracy Now! With your husband, Paul Barrett, both pulling your bank accounts from Citizens Bank because of their support of deportation has led them to pull out of support for CoreCivic and GEO Group.
3: That's true.
1: Sekou, what gives you hope today? I mean, you headed ROC, the Restaurant Opportunity Center, for years. You just recently left. You see the climate today. You come from an immigrant community, you yourself from Côte d'Ivoire, from the Ivory Coast.
4: Yeah. I think for me, the whole story of Windows on the Wall is a story of resilience. I seen mass deportation during the Bush number two era. Now it's gotten worse. But let's never give up hope because realities do change. But we need to keep fighting against the system that's making immigrant communities as, you know, the worst thing that ever happened to America.
1: You were an asylum seeker when you came to the United States,
4: yes.
1: And now you're a U.S. citizen.
4: Yes. It was a long process that took almost 20 years because adjusting status in America is actually extremely complicated. But we should never give up hope. I think the story for Windows on the Wall is a story for resilience, a resilience in the face of adversity. And this adversity, we will overcome it if we don't give up. And we shall never give up.
2: And Sekou, when you hear of the current administration going after not only on also those trying to shut down all asylum claims, eliminate the status, trying to change and increasing fees for people trying to come in. Your sense of what the future holds?
4: Yeah, my sense, again, my sense of the future for America will always be hopeful. There is a bump on the road. I remember John Ashcroft in the Bush era. And I think we came back to the same thing. It is a cycle. There are something that's really bad nowadays, and we have to face it. We have to fight against it. And what Joe is doing is a way to go. In a functioning democracy, immigrants are not seen as the enemy. But unfortunately, this is what is going. But the hope is we lose hope, and we should never lose hope. We should keep fighting.
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0: for almost a quarter of a century. And Julie Cohen and Betsy West are the Oscar-nominated filmmakers. 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
7: Welcome to Wings, a series of news and current affairs programs by and about women around the world, produced and distributed by the Women's International News Gathering Service.
8: When American women first started speaking and writing about their status as second-class citizens, they gathered at a small little town, Seneca Falls, New York, in 1848, to write down their complaints and demands in a manifesto, the Declaration of the Sentiments of Women. What we have witnessed here in the past few days is the making of a new women's declaration, a 21st century declaration, a declaration of reclamation. And why shouldn't women speak up and reclaim our natural systems? Who has a better right to do so than those of us who have been so connected with life itself, with nature, with the earth, and its bounty, and what it has to produce for future generations.
7: Former U.S. Congresswoman Bella Abzug convened the World Women's Congress for a Healthy Planet in Miami 1991. There, 1,500 women from 83 countries co-wrote an agenda to save the planet. Many of their ideas were adopted at the 1992 UN Earth Summit in Rio, but no countries have yet met the challenge of Women's Agenda 21. Here are highlights from testimony and discussions at that 1991 meeting. Peggy Antrobus of Barbados reads from the preamble.
9: People everywhere are frightened by evidence of the deterioration of the life-giving systems of the earth. We, women of many nations, have come together to voice our concern for the health and well-being of our living planet and all its life forms.
10: Yubegui Dahani Wahu.
7: Marjorie Walden.
10: The clan chieftainess of the Ani Godoa clan, of the Etowah band, of the Eastern Tislegi or Cherokee nation, has asked me to bring these words here to Miami for the women to hear, and I will read her words for you. At this gathering of women who are cultivating the long view for the protection of the environment for the future generations, may everyone's heart be guided by the cries of those yet to be born. In that we can all call Earth our home, it is wise that the same caretaking mind of the mothers also become the mindfulness of planning a future beneficial to all our relations. We are on the verge of new technologies that are based on the interaction of our minds and the crystal instructions of communication systems. This new technology in many ways reflects the ancient tradition of prayer, where each person considers that they may contribute to the circle of well-being. So, as so many women meet, I pray that you will consider first reconstructing pathways of reconciliation, that communities that were once at odds with one another and the environment may learn how deeply we are interconnected. Consider that animals keep their dens clean and that our awareness that our home is the earth is ever increasing. I applaud this meeting as another step in building communication between various ethnic groups and nations, that we may cooperatively plant seeds of a future where all children are wanted, loved, and cared for, and women and men see themselves as cooperative partners in building communities of mutual support. Yubegui Dahani Wahu. Thank you.
9: We come together as a privileged few who speak on behalf of those who could not be with us, the millions of women who experience daily the violence of poverty, environmental degradation, and exploitation of their work and bodies due to an international economic order that places capital before human and ecological well-being.
0: I speak from organizations which work with communities on the ground. And I would like to take you to two communities which represent the very crisis that is affecting the people of the third world.
7: Meenakshi Rahman of Malaysia.
0: Now, in Sarawak, Malaysia, many of you must have heard of the rapid depletion of the rainforest. There, native women and children, with their menfolk, blockade right now, this very moment, on timber roads to stop timber companies from ravaging the forest. And I would like to give the testimony of one of the native people. Many people ask us if we want to retain our traditional way of life forever, whether our staying in the forest areas will hinder national progress. This is not the central issue for us. Of course we want development, if it means schools and clinics and basic facilities. But if by development you mean logging, then we are against it, because logging brings ruin and not development for us. Another case, a group of women who are fighting in the forefront of a multinational corporation, Mitsubishi Chemicals. Theirs is the struggle to defend their health of their children and themselves. Radioactive waste is dumped in their backyard, sold as fertilizer and brought to their homes and to be put on flower pots, because this is what the company tells them. Children have died of leukemia, and I still remember visiting the hospital of a 10-year-old dying of leukemia, and this little girl just died this year. Now, they ask us, why do we have to pay the price for the consumption of the elite few of the world?
9: We have listened to each other speak of the ills of our societies, our families, and our sacred nature. We have been inspired by the courage and commitment of our sisters throughout the world who protect and repair our natural heritage. Yet we know their efforts will be in vain if pollution, overexploitation, and disregard for the integrity of nature does not cease.
2: I think much of our environmental degradation, or much of the escalation of it, has occurred since World War II. And it's rather mind-boggling to realize that in that period of time, between 70,000 and 100,000 new toxic chemicals have been dumped into our air and water and land. It's also mind-boggling to realize that the majority of these were deliberately created to kill the earth and to do mass destruction of people. They come to us from the military sector.
7: Dr. Rosalie Bertel of Canada.
2: We have had a massive brain drain into production of biological, atomic, and chemical warfare agents. This is the secretive part of our society. We have a civil society, and we try to solve all our problems in the civil society, but we have a runaway, rampant, militaristic sector which is secret and which is causing the majority of the problems. I would like to turn the spotlight on this militaristic sector. In terms of the multinational corporations, to say that they work in both sectors. They create these military horrors, and at the same time, they try to find spin-offs for commercial consumption, which they then push on the unsuspecting public to cheapen the price for the military. This has occurred in many sectors. The most obvious is the nuclear. And this has involved the uranium mining and milling on the area of the indigenous people in Australia, in Namibia, in Zaire, in the native land of North and South America. This production of uranium would not take place if the only outcome were nuclear bombs. But there is a myth out there that there is a peaceful atom, and this industry is foisted on people for the little civilian commercial payoff in terms of electricity, which is also extremely polluting. Our universities would not teach nuclear physics or nuclear engineering if the only jobs were producing weapons of mass destruction. So there has to be, from the military viewpoint, some commercial legitimating industries, or they cannot get the support of ordinary people. Now, these are wolves in sheep's clothing. The pesticides, herbicides, defoliants, these were produced to kill the jungle in Vietnam so that you could see the enemy, so that you could fight in a jungle. And they have been sold all over the world to destroy agriculture as if they were wonderful new products of our culture. Again, they are wolves in sheep's clothing. And how can we recognize them?
9: In a world in which nature and women are systematically exploited by a so-called free market ideology, there can be no environmental security. Rainforest dwellers, island peoples, the inhabitants of fragile, arid, or Arctic zones are threatened with displacement and dispossession due to human disruption and pollution of vulnerable ecosystems. In a world that condones such practices, there lies little hope for long-term survival or peace among peoples.
3: On a global level, the armed forces are not only the single largest consumers of petroleum and other rare minerals, they are also, most certainly, the largest polluters on Earth. Production, maintenance, and testing of conventional biological, chemical, and nuclear weapons produce uncontrolled quantities of toxic wastes, and the maneuvering of all the war paraphernalia leaves behind large tracts of dead land. These are the ghostly monuments, the sacrifice zones created by a global civilization which, during years spent on weapons, every 30 minutes the whole day round, an amount of money equal to the annual budget of the UNEP, the program to safeguard the life-supporting systems of planet Earth. Such is the way to global homelessness for humanity.
7: Magda Renner of Brazil.
3: In 1985, women working for a nuclear-free and independent Pacific, a group active throughout Britain, organized a speaking tour in Europe for 9 indigenous Pacific women. I quote parts of their testimonies, published in a modest booklet. Why haven't you known? Why haven't you known about nuclear testing by the US, Britain, and France? About jellyfish babies born to women who were exposed to the tests? Why haven't you known about uranium mining and Aboriginal land and nuclear waste dumping? One of these women recalls a day she'll never forget. It was in the year 1946. When the Navy official from the U.S. came to the Bikini Island And he told the chief Judah, "We are testing these bombs for the good of mankind and to end all world wars." The chief Judah did not understand English, but the word mankind stuck in his mind because he knew it from the Bible. So the chief gave the permission to the American official. When the Navy official came, it was too late. There were already thousands of soldiers and scientists on the atoll, and hundreds of airplanes and ships in the Bikini Lagoon. They were ready to conduct their tests. The Bikinians had no choice but to leave their islands, and they have never returned. The Navy official did not tell the chief that the Bikinians would not see their home again. Today, Bikini is off limits for 30,000 years. And there are other Pacific islands and other irradiated areas around our globe which are off limits for all times to come. Bikinians who have survived can't escape their remembrances. They suffer from homesickness, from ill health and cancer. And in their bodies, they carry the seeds which generate abnormal children. Jellyfish babies have no eyes, no legs, no arms. Women who have nurtured them in their wombs get crazy when they see them. How many share their destiny among the survivors of Hiroshima, Nagasaki, Chernobyl, or Bhopal? In our recent history, we have lived a moment of hope when the Cold War was over and world leaders started speaking of converting arms into plowshares. Then there came the Gulf War to liberate Kuwait, to defend what is right, and to preserve the stability and the security of the Gulf on which the U.S. vital national interests depend. The words are quoted from Mr. President Bush's address to the nation, March 91. Technology won the war, but it doesn't build peace. To the contrary, nations who can rely on such phenomenal technology arsenals, as we have seen during the Gulf War, will easily be tempted to use them even before exhausting all other possible ways to settle their disputes.
9: We believe that a healthy and sustainable environment is contingent upon respect for human rights, participatory democracy, the self-determination of peoples, respect for indigenous peoples and their lands, cultures, traditions, and the protection of all species.
11: Yes.
12: My name is Dagmar Thorpe. I'm Sac and Fox from Oklahoma. And in addition to the issue of representation of Native American women, it's not only our numbers, but our worldview and our perspective that is critically missing here. The absolute bottom line has to be the natural world taking precedence over human beings. And that we as human beings are only a part of the entire natural world, and we are an interrelated and interconnected part of that. And that when in our relationships to the natural world, we need to give co-equal consideration to all of life. And all of life has an inherent right to its own existence, whether it's human, plant, or animal. And that we as human beings who were given the choice to support or to destroy life must view our role as caretaker rather than exploiter. That the natural laws that were given to all of us from the Creator and that are embodied in the spiritual traditions of human beings must take precedence over the laws of human beings. That the principle of only taking from the earth what is needed to maintain a simple life rather than what is desired as an extravagance must take precedence. And that finally, respect for the biodiversity includes not only the diversity of plant and animal life, but the diversity of human culture, spirituality, wisdom, and ways of life.
11: Yes, thank you. Thank you very much.
9: We believe that basic human rights include access to clean air and water, food, shelter, health, and well-being. These rights are currently denied to millions of people, the overwhelming majority of whom are women. We are deeply troubled by the increasing inequities in the quality of life of those living in the industrialized nations and those of the so-called developing nations. We are outraged by the disparity between our children's nutrition, well-being, education, and opportunities for a full and productive life. We condemn the racism and disrespect of diversity on which this inequity feeds.
8: Laila Takla, and I came from Cairo, Egypt, to attend this meeting with you. Somehow, somewhere, someone divided the world into first, second, and third world countries. And this someone must be a man. And let me tell you why. 10 years ago, in a meeting of all the world's parliaments, I told my colleagues from the so-called developed, rich, industrialized countries, you come to our countries with your factories, not because you love us, not because you want to develop us, but because you want to avoid taxes, you want cheap labor, and you want to evade strict rules and regulations of the environment. Why don't we? I suggested we have a code of ethics that when you come to our countries, you implement your laws and regulations and not ours. Now, those men were very angry at me. Today, when this suggestion was made, you wonderful ladies supported it and endorsed it, and this is why I am more sure that it is women who will make the difference.
11: Thank you.
8: How we get to that code of ethics, I have some ideas. I appealed to men when I was chairman of the Foreign Affairs Committee in our parliament, and they did not listen. But now I appeal to you ladies. There are no third world people.
11: Thank you. Thank you very much.
9: We equate lack of political and individual will among world leaders, the great majority of whom are men, with a lack of basic morality and spiritual values and an absence of responsibility towards future generations.
0: Now, if we agree that we must reduce the depletion of the resources, and that also that there is a need to lower the ecological costs of pollution, waste, and climate change, then it is inevitable that the volume of output has to go down.
7: Mina Rahman of Malaysia.
0: For instance, to save the forests, we have to reduce logging and cut down on the wasteful use of wood. But there is then the crucial question of sharing the burden of economically adjusting to an ecologically sound pattern of production and consumption. This is surely the heart of the issue at the onset, the international burden sharing and the burden sharing within nations. Now, at the international level, there are at least two ways adjustment will come about. One is the powerful countries say to us, I'm strong, you are weak, I want your resources that are getting more scarce. Give it to me. Too bad if you don't agree. In this context, we have what is called a triage, which is the strong throwing off the weak in order to have sovereignty over our resources. This is almost like colonial rule again. Now, the second approach, of course, is that we have a mutual problem as part of humanity, and the overriding principle is that we survive together. So the issue is, I am strong, but perhaps I was wrong. In the colonial past and now in the present system, we have taken away from nature and your countries have become poorer. Frankly, we don't need so much to enjoy life, and we could adjust this unequal relation and have a true partnership that can save nature and our resources together. The second approach, of course, seems to be the only and the sane one.
9: Based on economic growth and ludicrous investments in weaponry, the current development model has wrought human and environmental degradation and destruction. Unbridled consumerism of the industrialized nations leads to unjust exploitation of human and natural resources of poor nations, which results in co-opting governments and the political process for the benefit of the few.
13: I find that the interpretation that Russia has changed its social structure, and this is for the better, is a very American interpretation.
7: Jocelyn Dow of Guyana.
13: And I find further that America uses capitalism, and I'm not even going to say democracy, because they're defining democracy how they want. So in other words, they're saying that if you're a communist country or if you're a socialist country, democracy doesn't exist in it. And then they use that as a reason now to promote militarization and to undermine these countries. I think particularly in third world countries, capitalism is very destructive. The countries are small, the amount of resources you have are small. When you encourage that kind of individual greed and excessive growth, the poverty that results in these countries are almost uncontrollable, right? So I don't think that in any document that women have that they should talk about the changed conditions of the world, meaning that Russia has changed its stance. For that matter, many third world countries are trembling in fear at that change of stance, because it seems that if you just have the whole white world now consolidated against you, right? I think what should be emphasized instead is that countries have a right to choose those political structures that are best suited to their people and their resources, and no militarization should be forced on a country because they do not want to have an American model of development. It is not a model of development that is suited to many people.
9: We come together to pledge our commitment to the empowerment of women, the central and powerful force in the search for equity between and among peoples of the earth, and for a balance between them and the life support systems which sustain us all. We undertake our action agenda on behalf of our families and future generations. We appeal to all women and men to join in this call for profound and immediate transformation in human values and activities.

0: These deliberations you do today are significantly, if not fundamentally, connected to other agendas that seek environmentally sound and sustainable development that are taking place at the same time. We are part of a worldwide movement of women and men looking forward to the Earth Summit in Rio, working together and in coalition with many other groups to make certain.
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5: 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Danny Nesvarandi at CJSF has more. A local professor has used a podcast to escape academic silos and bring climate change solutions into focus. Ian Gregg at CIFA Radio in Prince George dives in. The University of Victoria and Loaves and Fishes team up to open a new free food market on campus. Lauren McKenzie at CHLY has that story. And a pre-election workshop in Smithers and Telqua aims to inform candidates and voters about the upcoming municipal elections. Pamela Hassan at CICK News in Smithers reports. I'm Daniel Messick, and you're listening to The Scoop.
6: Reporting from Burnaby, BC, this is Danny Nesvarandi, your community journalist for CJSF 90.1 FM. The Many Voices Project at the Burnaby Village Museum is working towards including voices and perspectives that haven't had the opportunity to be a part of the city's historical record. Originally starting 4 years ago, the Burnaby Village Museum has recently put a call out for more participants to share their experiences living in Burnaby through oral history interviews as part of this project. Eventually, these interviews will become a part of the city's digital historic archive. To learn more about the project, how Burnaby residents can participate, and why it began in the first place, we reached out to Kay Petrusa, assistant curator at the Burnaby Village Museum. Please take a listen to our conversation.
7: I think one of the main jobs or roles of any museum is to collect information, stories, artifacts, and preserve those things and share those things, make them accessible. So the Many Voices Project is one way that we do that. We use the term oral history. It's kind of an academic term, but the idea being it's interviews with people who want to share their stories. And it's a really great way to broaden our collection. So we treat these interviews like we would an artifact, like a photograph. They're part of the museum's collection. And they really serve to diversify what we have in our collection. You know, the museum has been around for more than 50 years now. So the way we've collected, the people who've been involved with collecting has really evolved in 50 years. So this is an opportunity to reach groups of people that have not previously contributed to the museum at all, or to maybe a smaller degree. It's accessible to people who may not have a physical item that, you know, is deeply imbued with Burnaby history. I mean, we accept and collect things from all walks of Burnaby time. You know, it's not just old stuff. These interviews are examples of new contemporary stories that are relevant for Burnaby's history, for Burnaby's present, for the future. Another reason I really like doing this project is because I often do think into the future. So, you know, for example, we have, I would say, a really sizable collection right now of oral histories. And I love thinking of future curators, researchers, designers who will be able to draw on this really rich collection of like an intense, textured experience of what Burnaby's like right now. And another great thing about it is that people share their contributions, their stories in their own words. So we do when we have the recording, when we have the interview recorded, that audio is available. We also provide a transcript, but having that audio file is just a really, it's very personal. It's in someone's own words. So it's sort of a unique way of capturing history, a rich way to do it.
6: What was the outreach process like? Like, how do you get people to know that this is an option? This is something that they can contribute to?
7: Mm-hmm. Lots of ways. We've done, so yeah, I'm proud to say that the project is in its fourth year. And, you know, formally in its fourth year, but the museum has been doing outreach in this way for at least 10. So it sort of started with, at least initially, it started with a group of people that showed an interest in working with the museum. A community such as, well, the Chinese Canadian community came first. There's just because there was an advisory at the time, an advisory committee, I should say. So a group, a close-knit group of people who had been here a long time and were just interested in sharing their history, getting it documented and sort of in the museum's collection. And it was really successful. And again, we definitely did oral histories. We've got some really great artifacts that came out of that push. And that kind of happened organically. I wasn't at the museum at the time, but that was sort of like the beginnings of it. And since then, there's been different evolutions of working with specific community groups, whether they come forward and say, we're a community, we have something to share, can we share it? The Many Voices Project is a perfect way for that. I mean, we do have other opportunities for really anyone to come forward and be involved with our programs or our community exhibitions call out. But this program I like because it's just always there. It's perennial. It's someone can come forward, an individual can come forward, or a group can come forward. So I guess how we've reached other people in the past, it's been a little bit organic. Sometimes it's been, you know, we also know Chinese Canadian community has been established in Burnaby a long time, but, you know, actually the South Asian community has been established a long time. So why don't we, you know, make a few contacts there? I can't even recall now how exactly that came forward. It might have been a desire on the museum's behalf, with many people very willing to contribute. And the series of oral histories we did during that time actually culminated in an exhibition that was at the museum for 2 years. And so it's kind of, it's happened that way. And I find now, again, that we're this far along, we have a lot of people coming forward now. So it's really, really great to be able to sort of work month in and month out around connecting with these groups. But we also do to what we can on social media, other media such as this, to sort of get the word out. And also we attend community events around Burnaby, you know, Pride and Car Free Day, those kinds of things. So just trying, those are really interesting. We reach a very different group of people when we go out into the community.
6: Once again, that was our interview with Kate Petrusa, the assistant curator at the Burnaby Village Museum, on the Many Voices Project, which has put a call out for more participants to share their experiences living in Burnaby through oral history interviews, which will then be included in the city's historical record for those to access online. This has been Danny Nezvedarani, your community journalist for CJSF 90.1 FM.
8: 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Joining us over the line today is UMBC professor Dr. Joseph Shea. He's an associate professor of geography here at the University of Northern British Columbia and the Northern Studies Acting Program Coordinator therein. That's one thing, but he's also one half of folk music duo Trundled. With his partner Ellen Braun, residents of Northern BC may have had the opportunity to see the duo at various events and festivals in the region, but between that creative endeavor, Dr. Shea has also initiated a podcast called The Climate Conversations, which happened to have just started airing here on CIFA Radio 88.7 FM. This podcast series focuses on academics and experts local to Prince George Clyde Tenay, who have focused their academic expertise and research on this nebulous entity of climate change. These conversations cut across all sorts of disciplines, with research being conducted in all sorts of areas, as is necessitated by Dr. Shea's areas of interest, focusing on snow, glaciers, hydrology, mountains, UAVs or unmanned aerial vehicles, remote sensing, satellite imagery, and of course, climate change.
9: Thanks, Ian. Thanks for having me on.
8: Absolutely. And you're calling in today from Canmore, which is full of glaciers and all kinds of activity. But you've been traveling quite a bit doing your research. Where is your research taking you so far this summer?
9: This summer, it has been exclusively in British Columbia. I did about a week of field work in sort of the Robson Valley, Mount Robson Provincial Park, Vail Mount area. And then I did another few days down south of Golden in the Purcell Mountains. So it's all within D.C., not too exotic locales, but actually really impressive places to go and visit.
8: And certainly significant in terms of actually witnessing what something like climate change really looks like tangibly on the ground. Is that correct?
9: Yeah, absolutely. And I think I kind of maybe have been desensitized, or I take it for granted. But when you get up into these alpine environments, the signals of climate change are so obvious and in your face, like it's really hard to ignore.
8: Within the work you do, obviously you mentioned you kind of become desensitized to some of this stuff because it's your day-to-day, it's your in and out. But what kind of inspired you to start this podcast, chat with other academics in various different fields about this topic? Do you feel like you're kind of a little too narrowly focused on it sometimes?
9: There's only so much I can do in the research field, but I think this actually came out of a Senate motion that one of my colleagues, Peter Jackson, launched a few years ago that got approved, where the UNBC Senate declared a climate emergency, which is basically to recognize the seriousness of climate change. And, you know, it's not just a symbolic gesture. It sort of would then encourage the university to think about climate change and any decisions that they make, right? So whether that's energy efficiency or new buildings or any sort of decision that's made financially should somehow consider climate change. So this came out, I think this was 2021. It's sort of blurry because of the pandemic, but I think that's when the motion was approved. So we started talking in the faculty about, why don't we have like a climate change course that anyone can take? You know, there was a course on climate change in the fourth year environmental science program here that was very math heavy and sort of intensive and not really accessible to most of the students on campus. And so the idea that we pitched to the Faculty of Environment maybe 2022 or even 2023 was about, let's launch a climate change course that students at the university could take from across all the faculties. Because, you know, we're the Green University, and I think it would be great to have students graduating from this university with knowledge of climate change and just sort of general background knowledge, a little bit on the science and the impacts of it in sort of the physical sense, but also how do we deal with it? What are the options for adaptation and mitigation? And so that's where this podcast came out of, was we got to talk to people across campus and see what they're doing and how they approach climate change and where it intersects with their research or their teaching. And so it turned into this podcast where I sent out a general call to all the faculties, and whoever wrote back, I said, great, let's set a time and sit down and meet. And so we filmed 14 different interviews with a faculty from across campus, and that's the podcast.
8: Another conversation you had with Dr. Nancy Stevens, who's the chair of First Nations Studies here at UMBC, she also has extensive experience in social work as well. And one of the things she mentioned in your conversations was that when it comes to your general overall wellness and, you know, making yourself feel okay so that you can go forward and tackle the problems of the day, sometimes just that looming aspect of climate change is hanging over you, and to just not address it, it doesn't really help you in any way. you kind of have to start addressing climate change in order to do other things. And did that conversation kind of enlighten you, or is it something you've been thinking about quite a bit as well? Just that directly observing the scientific aspects of climate change and the measurable changes that you can see in the work you do is certainly one thing. But I guess pumping yourself up to do it is another. I don't know. Do you want to explore that a little?
9: Yeah, sure. I mean, it was a big conversation I had with Nancy. And I think was this a direct quote? Action is the antidote to despair. I think that was one of the things that we sort of landed on. And mm-hmm. I think that is true. You know, like, I think subjects like this are inherently depressing. If you think about the current trajectory of things and how action has been so limited. And so actually doing something tangible is one way to sort of stave off those feelings of, helplessness or despair, or inaction, you know, just sort of breeds, I don't know, despondency. Maybe that's another way of putting it. But yeah, it's it was an interesting discussion, and the theme of sort of doing something or even like getting outside shows up in a lot of these interviews, which I thought was pretty fascinating. It's one of the things you can, I was kind of asking questions about it, like what do you do or what you think students could do. But everyone kind of suggested that things like literally getting outside and touching grass is a great way to reconnect and think a bit more about the natural world. And I really appreciate that, those perspectives from the different disciplines, because in our program we talk about experiential learning, and we try and get students outside to see things sort of firsthand, and almost universally students say that they've just learned so much in a field school, or these different field trips really brought home the messages that we're trying to get across in lectures and in classrooms. So we see it from an educational perspective, but just in general, doing something, getting outside is a great way to, I guess, pump yourself up for dealing with the situation.
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10: 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Best of luck.
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11: This is a C2I News update. Loaves and Fishes Community Food Bank is partnering with Bank of Ireland University to open a new free food market on campus to help fight against food insecurity for students and the Nanaimo community. As of this week, the new free food market location is operating out of the VIU Windsor Plywood Trades Discovery Center, located at the bottom of campus. VIU students and community members will be able to access the free food market every Monday from 5 to 7 p.m. At the market, community members can choose food items that reflect their likes and needs rather than receive a prepackaged box of food. According to Loaves and Fishes, this is designed to make the space feel more welcoming, to reduce barriers, and allow community members to be able to access food with dignity. Chris Yeast, manager of student affairs at VIU, tells CGY about why the university wanted to open a free food market location on campus.
12: So we're used to seeing a certain level of need amongst students, and we're seeing it in a bit of a more dramatic way.
11: He says VIU had recently done several research projects regarding food security for students, and they found a significant need for increased access to food on campus.
12: Yeah, just things are getting more difficult for people. We've seen the cost of living changing quite dramatically in the last couple of years, and that people are just having, like across the board, are having a way more difficult time. And so it felt like the right thing to do.
11: Yeast says he hopes this new location will help make it easier for students facing tough financial decisions during the school year.
12: Yeah, students are often in a situation where they're making decisions about this week, where are my finances going to go? Education has gotten more expensive. Textbooks have gotten more expensive, like all of those things. And so hopefully for students who are having a tougher time, that this is alleviating some of that decision-making, that they're able to come here, get some support, and then they don't need to make a decision about how am I splitting my funds this week to make sure that I have food.
11: This is a 12 free food market Loaves and Fishes has opened in Nanaimo, with several others located in northern Vancouver Island. Peter Sinclair, executive director of Loaves and Fishes Community Food Bank, says the market is open to the entire community.
13: Yes, so this market is open to anyone who could use food support, so not just students of VIU, but anyone in the community who could use some help. We're here to serve you.
11: The new VIU location uses a drop-in model. Sinclair recommends first-time users visit the Loaves and Fishes website to get an idea of how the service works.
13: We have two different types of free food markets, one that is drop-in and the other one that is by appointment. But Both of them just require that you bring identification for yourself and anyone else in the household, and we can get you registered.
11: He says there's a huge need for the services Loaves and Fishes offers.
13: And so anything we can do to make food more accessible for people is a good thing to do. And so we are very encouraged that we're able to do this, and we're hopeful that it will be well received by the community.
11: He says the market at VIU will be a permanent location, but they're in need of volunteers to help run the new location and other free food markets in Nanaimo.
13: We're always needing more volunteers. I was just speaking to one volunteer who's here today, and she's volunteering 7 days a week because the shifts aren't getting filled. So she's committed and she's making it happen. But we're hoping that more people can step up so that maybe she could only work 6 days a week.
11: The new free food market location is now open every Monday on VIU's Nanaimo campus in Building 108. Free parking will be available in Lot U off of Wickasaya Avenue from 4 to 7 p.m. while the market is running. Those interested in volunteering with Loaves and Fishes can learn more on their website. For CHY News in Nanaimo, this is Laura McKenzie.
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14: Here's what I will say, and that is if you take nothing else away from this, here's what I want you to remember. For every tax dollar that you pay, property tax, sales tax, income tax, like all the different taxes you pay, because there's one taxpayer. And so for every tax dollar you pay, and this is according to the Federation of Canadian Municipalities that represents all of the municipalities across the country, this is based on their research, the federal government gets 50 cents on the dollar, okay? The province gets 42 cents on the dollar. The local government gets 8 cents on the dollar. If you remember nothing else, remember that.
4: When we think of local government, we often think of potholes and property taxes, but Christina Benti looks at the deeper systems that keep a community alive. Christina is a former mayor of Golden, BC, and a specialist in asset management and strategic governance. I spoke to her last night at the candidate and voter information session held in the Smithers Council Chambers, where she led a 2-hour informational session as a lead up to the municipal election happening in each municipality across BC on October 17th.
14: So my name is Christina Benti from Strategic Leadership Solutions, and I'm from Golden, BC.
4: So we just completed a long, and you kept up your energy the whole time, candidate and voter information session. So what do you think maybe the attendance here signifies about interest in understanding local government?
14: I think these workshops are designed, like you said, not only for potential candidates who are considering running for office, but also voters. They do need to take into consideration who am I electing? What kind of decisions are they going to be making over the next 4 years? And I, as a shareholder and as a community member, need to make sure that I've got the big picture in mind for my community. So I think it's really critical that that both potential candidates and voters participate in this.
4: You actually had a list of questions that I think a lot of voters should be considering, not just candidates when they're running. Would you maybe just highlight one or two that you think are something that you'd like more voters to stay curious about?
14: I think one of the things that voters can ask their candidates is, how are you preparing for the role? Are you attending council meetings or board meetings? Are you reviewing some of the existing planning documents? Like, how are you preparing for the role? And then what are some of the key services that you're looking to protect or enhance? So how are you familiarizing yourself with the roles and responsibilities? If you're talking about taxes, how are you relating those taxes to services and service levels? I think that that's key. Lots of times candidates run on a platform of either maintaining taxes or reducing taxes without talking about service levels. So making sure that you're having service level conversations rather than just talking about taxes.
4: I think getting specific is so important. You know, people, when they vote, like, they're looking for familiarity. They're looking to feel represented on council too. I don't know, this might be too pointed, but like attendance at an event like this, an info session like this, is this like sort of like a
15: canary or a harbinger of the health of a community? Or, yeah, what do you think attendance at something like this tells you about the town that you're in?
14: Well, it could tell you a number of things. It

0: conversations about how do we utilize our resources. Was there anything I didn't ask that you want people to know? I hope that they come out and expect to have an educational experience, but also to have some fun and have some dialogue. That is my intention. I am a former elected official myself, and so I know what it's like to walk in the shoes of an elected official. I understand the constraints. I understand what empowers you, and I'm interested in demystifying some of the untruths that are related to local government. And so I want people to get informed so that we can have better conversations about where our communities are going. That's what I'm interested in.
1: Thank you so much. And also cue the karaoke song.
0: Yeah. Nice.
1: Thank you very much to Christina Benti for taking the time to speak with myself, as well as a few of the current Smithers councillors and mayor. Christina will be hosting the Telqua pre-election workshop tonight at the Telqua Community Hall at 1390 Birch Street. It is from 5:30 to 8:30 p.m. Light refreshments will be provided, and absolutely everyone is welcome to join. If you are interested in becoming a candidate in your local election, or you're just interested as a voter in knowing more about governance and the role of your local council and elected officials, arrive ready to learn and take away more on the procedures and policies guiding your own local government. A reminder that the general voting day in BC for municipal elections is October 17th.
0: So, I'm going to close. If you have any more questions, we can answer, but I got to close with my asset management song. So I need some help.

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Paddle through it.

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a family of 5 years, we're allowed a quarter pound of butter. 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

0: right. Thank you very, very much.
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Here we are at the Bayou, more specifically the Blues Bayou, where we can listen to all manner of blues music right here, right now, on CFUR 88.7 FM. So come on in, the water's fine, and very, very blue.

Henry, your eyes are like the red fire in my prairie night. That scruffy old beard and that voice that sung. I'm going down that road all alone. The sight of your life got in the line. So I find a place to call my home. Thank y'all for listening, and please, have a good life.

0: don't really like this thunderstorm happening, but it sounds like the Blues are playing. 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

0: 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That's streaming my consciousness and my favorite songs. 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

She says she likes guitar. Now we're standing in the street, laughing at the flashy cars and drunk celebrities. Jackie said keep drinking with blushing rosy cheeks.

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0: like, for example, skateboarding, you have the confidence to skateboard without falling, so you stand up for yourself.
1: Mm-hmm. Well, do you feel confident about yourself?
0: Yeah.
1: Why? What are your favorite things about yourself?
0: I like about myself is how I look. Oh, God made me special. And not making people take an advantage of me.
1: What advice do you have for people about believing in themselves?

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0: Where cool is weird and weird is cool.

this though. I'm tired of folks, you know what I'm saying? Closed-minded folks, you know what I'm saying? Got a demo tape, and nobody want to hear, but it's like, got something to say, that's all I got to say.

0: Tifa. You see, there's gonna come a moment at some praise point where somebody gets breakthrough.
1: Praise Latifah, praise Latifah.
0: And it'll be because

It's time that I leave this town. I want to find out what's been calling me out there in the distance. You know, I don't belong here, but I'll always be from here. My path before me remains a misty fog. Where I'll end up is an elusive answer. Yet, I'd rather ride into the unknown than stay here to dwindle and die away in what I do know. 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

0: Hello, Hadi. My name is Joe Shea, and I'm a professor in the Department of Geography, Earth, and Environmental Sciences at UNBC. 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
5: 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So, in part one of two, in our conversation with Mr. John A. Brink, experienced local forestry entrepreneur, he reviewed some history and context ranging from the 50s, even reaching into the 80s, exploring the ins and outs of our region's forestry industry and a bit beyond. Now in part two, we haul our bunk of information through the continual consolidation of industry and into the more contemporary section of forest industry history. Pulp mill technology, regulations, pine beetle, trade disputes, and more. Let us re-enter the forest in part two of two, walking into that thicket of consolidation once more, eventually pulling into the cut block, where Mr. Brink lays out his assessment of our regional forestry industry's current situation and what the near future may hold.
9: Consolidation became more and more of an issue, more and more and more and more. Even to